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0: So, Steve, can you do that legal ID again? I apologize.
1: Oh, did I mess it up? You know, I mess up things sometimes. I don't know why I do that. 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Okay. So, the show, that was the one word whopper before us. And this is Climb Talk. 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
0: Stevie, who do we have on the show tonight?
1: Well, Mike, we have Travis Terrell. He's from Florida, and he's a free soloist. Bouldering is not his main thing. He was an addict at 18. He got sober, and he likes to climb scary, exposed stuff. It puts him in the moment. Great spirituality. And Garrett Herrick, he's a climber and a boulderer. He's on Instagram and YouTube as Garrett Herrick K25. That's Garrett, GarrettHerrick. Garrett is from Missouri and started climbing on a small college wall. Garrett is mainly a boulderer, but he started on ropes. He recently started climbing with John Dunn and the Trixie crew. Garrett likes to go for volume, aesthetics, high balls, and exploring new areas. One of his goals is to experience every area in the front range. And we also have Patrick. Patrick is a rock climber, boulderer, and free soloist. So we have three great guests on here tonight, Mike.
0: So we're going to start with Travis.
1: Travis. So you're from Florida. First of all, I'd like to know, what did you climb today? Did you do any climbing?
2: Yeah, so today we went out to the Flatirons with me and my friend Alan, and we climbed up the Devil's Wing, and then went up to Bear Peak after that, which the bushwhack was a little bit harder than the climb this time.
1: Okay, you got to work to climb. So, how did you decide on Angel's Wing? You call it Devil's Wing. Difference?
2: Yeah, well, actually, I don't believe they're different. I just see a mountain project listed. Certain ones is one way, certain ones is the other. It's all, I guess, kind of semantical. They're very obscure. So they're not super regularly climbed, so I guess that might be why there's a little bit of a subjectivity around that, perhaps.
1: Yeah. Okay. So then how did you decide on this, on Angel's Wing? Did you just answer that, or did I? You didn't?
0: No.
2: Yeah, actually. So my friend Alan had been very excited to do this route for a long time. He's a very accomplished Flatiron scrambler and soloist, so I was very curious to see what he had in store for us today. And yeah, I got to say, it went really well. A little bit. It's rated 5.3, but I feel like it was quite a bit easier, but still a very very fulfilling adventure. It's like 700 feet or something like that. So it was the sustenance maybe made up for the easy grade.
1: Nice. Okay, so why do you climb without a rope?
2: Well, I feel like that's a multifaceted question there. So for one, I guess part of it kind of ties back to what you alluded to at the beginning of the show, that I used to be addicted to hard substances. And, you know, I guess in a certain way it replaced one addiction. I don't want to call it an addiction because that's not really what it is, but maybe what I got out of the addiction it replaced. And that might be how I got started, but over time, the more I did it, the more it started to feel spiritually rejuvenating, I would say. Mm. Like when you're up there, when you're just totally locked in the moment, you're totally present up there, you just feel a connection to things that you might not normally feel. It's just a really freeing feeling, and I obviously wouldn't want to encourage anybody to do something like that, but it's almost something you would have to like experience to really appreciate, because I feel like a lot of people see it and they just think it's complete reckless abandonment. And I don't, to me, that's not what it is.
1: Mm-hmm. Okay, so you went from hard drugs to hard rock.
2: Yes, that's.
1: All right. So how did you get into climbing, Travis? How did you get started?
2: Well, originally, when I lived in Florida, they're obviously wasn't any mountains around us then. I think the highest crags in Florida are about a 12-foot tall limestone on the beach. Nothing extraordinary for sure. So originally I got really into parkour when I was a little kid, and we'd scale buildings and make security guards chase us around and that kind of thing. And was how I originally got the first taste of exposure, I guess I would say. But it was really a certain book that I read when I was 13. It was called Peak. And it's a fictional tale about a kid who was my age at the time, which was 13, who climbed Mount Everest. And I was living in Florida with no mountains around me whatsoever. And I read that book and just immediately knew that this would be my life's path one way or another. And it was a bit of a serendipitous route to here. It wasn't a linear path. It was very winding. But I'm very happy to full circle around back to that.
1: Okay. So tell us about your first high peak. Why Shavano?
2: Well, I kind of didn't have any choice. So I was coming up from Florida and coming up with my best friend's family at the time. And they were asking me if I wanted to do a 14er. And of course I said yes. But the part nobody factored in was that I was up from sea level only 2 days before that. So not much time to acclimate there. But the funny thing is they kept telling me, they're like, oh, you're really going to struggle with the altitude and the elevation. And funny enough, I ended up ditching their group and climbing with a random, I believe, doctor and his wife and went and summited. I was a little bit quicker there. So that's I realized, okay, 2 days up from sea level, I was able to do that at a pretty reasonable pace. And kind of the moment I knew it was for me. And I got to say, when I was on that summit and I was looking at all the other peaks, I decided right then and there, even not living in Colorado, that I was going to climb all the 14ers. So I'm kind of happy I was able to make that youthful dream come to fruition.
1: So you kind of saw your life in getting in focus before you actually experienced the thing. That's probably pretty rare, I think, actually. So interesting. So in what way does your family history drive your climbing?
2: Well, for one, my mother was killed when I was 13 years old, and that obviously left a gaping hole in my life. And, you know, I've definitely, they say who's not filling some kind of hole, right? And I completely agree with that. And that's part of the reason why I not just, you know, like climb or like do the hobbies I do, but do them as a feverishly as I do, I guess I would say so. And also she had an immense love for the mountains. I have a tattoo on my chest for her. It's a characterization of Mount Princeton, which was her favorite peak in Colorado. So her love of the mountains lives vicariously through me.
1: All right. So she had a love of the mountains.
2: Absolutely. Okay.
1: All right. So what is your family, what do your family and friends think about your focus on climbing? And are they here? Or who's here from Florida? Did anyone come up with you?
2: My father did. Okay. Yeah. I live with my father today. And when I first started doing this, venturing off into the high peaks by myself, I don't think he was particularly comfortable with that. But I will say over time, this wasn't even when I was doing free solos or anything. This was class 2 alpine peaks and such. But I think over the years, he's gotten to trust me with it. And he's seen me make decisions to turn back from objectives that I really wanted to do and make safe calls. And at this point, I feel like he has a degree of trust that I am going to do everything in my power every single time to come home, because getting up is optional.

0: better than doing something intense or something that, you know, gives a sense of fulfillment or, you know, the benefits that I alluded to earlier while you're in nature. You know, it's like you're an athlete playing a sport and the mountains are your stadium, but the people watching you are the mountains and the squirrels and the trees. And it's just such a, it's an indescribable feeling. And I am just so blessed to have these things in my life.
1: Nice. That is definitely a good attitude. So soloing is dangerous. So it's a little bit of controversy here, but should it be made illegal?
0: Well, if you ask me, I think I'm a little bit biased to the question. I'm going to answer a resounding no. On one hand, I do think it's something that people should not be swept up in the sensationalism around it. I think it's decisions people have to make for themselves and what they get out of it. If somebody's attitude is purely just for, I would say, you know, the sake of having an audience or something like that, that's not a good enough reason. It has to be something that's deeply meaningful to you, and then the other stuff can follow it, is kind of my mentality there. But I don't think it should be illegal. I think it's really a staple of the climbing community and climbing culture, and some people really resent it, but I embrace it, and I got to say it's been an amazing thing in my life.
1: I'm curious if anybody here knows how many people actually end up falling and soloing, like free climbing?
0: So my friend Alan was telling me that the fatality rate is something like, I think he read statistics that it was like somebody, it was kind of like people extrapolating data on how many people climb freeway via Strava and like other things like that. And it's like, okay, this gets, you know, 30 to 40,000 climbs a year minimum. You know, and then you extrapolate that on the other routes and the other peaks. And it's something probably like one in 100,000 people that scramble / solo in the Flatirons that that happens to. And it's always tragic when it happens to anybody. I believe that happened earlier this year, unfortunately. But yeah, it's a lot more rare than people walking around the base of the third seeing people up there would think. They probably think it's like 1 in 5 or something like that, when really it's a lot more rare.
1: Yeah, so you probably have more of a chance of getting hurt driving.
0: True.
1: So should climbers be tested to see if they're capable of soloing?
0: I think they should test themselves, and when I say that, I think they should work up the ladder. I think they should... What I always tell people, and this is as true for the 14ers and preparing for the Class 4 peaks as it is something like the Flatirons, the first thing you need to do is go out to your local nature area, wherever that is, and just go scramble up and down some really easy Class 2 plus and do that a few times and do a little bit of Class 3. And you can pick lines on almost any feature that, you know, you can get 10 feet off the ground reasonably up and down and like that, and just kind of slowly work up to it and slowly work up to it. And then when you're doing that and you get your first taste of exposure, you might have just a general idea if it's going to be for you or not, I would say.
1: Good advice. Very good advice. So after you climbed your first climb, Shivano, you moved back to Colorado at 16. You got addicted to drugs, and then you got sober, and then fully dedicated to climbing all the 14ers. There's 58 14ers in Colorado, by the way, and you finished by age 23. Very impressive. So what did you learn by climbing the 14ers?
0: It was the absolute best life decision that I ever could have made. I really can't even express what it was like. And the funny thing is, along the way, I kept thinking, when I finish, I'm going to have this sense of fulfillment. I'm going to have this, you know, it's going to be this grand feeling. And that wasn't the case at all. I finished on North Maroon after the Maroon Bells Traverse, which is, you know, definitely one of the cooler routes on the 14ers. And it felt like any other day I climbed a peak. I got up there and it wasn't this grand hurrah. It was, where do you guys want to eat after this?
1: Wow. Anticlimactic.
0: It's totally the journey, 100%. But I will say the warm memories came, you know, in the next week or so, and I'm reflecting on all the log benches I've sat on, or the rocks I've taken a break under, or any number of things like that. It's like, I'm like, oh, I remember that. Or I see somebody's picture on 14ers.com and, oh, I remember that spot. And it gives you such a warm feeling of nostalgia. And it really teaches perseverance, resilience. I can't say how much character it builds. And that's really a big reason why I like to do the more fulfilling, more challenging things, is it gives me a sense of

0: It definitely gives you fulfillment for sure. Absolutely does. Yeah.
1: Nice. So what information sources did you use for beta, Travis?
0: 14ers.com, first and foremost. That is the premier source for those, in my opinion. And it's not even necessarily the route descriptions or anything like that. It's people's trip reports. I've authored many of those myself, trying to provide beta on the more challenging peaks. But when you go through and you're just reading people's trip reports, you almost get kind of immersed in it. And for me, anytime I'm climbing a peak, I'm just the day before, and it's more out of excitement than anything else. I'm just reading every trip report, and I'm just totally ready for it. And I think it's a good resource for people's personal experience that they publish on there.
1: Mm-hmm. So you're an ice climber also, and you've climbed half of the Colorado 14ers in the winter time. Tell us about those experiences. How was that different than?
0: That was very challenging. I would say that's about the most challenging thing I've experienced in the mountains, period. A lot of the free solos, they go, fairly smooth, and it feels pretty reasonable. But some of the winter stuff honestly feels like free solos as well, because if you so much as twist an ankle out there, or any number of things like that, they the chances of rescue are much more slim in the winter than the summer. So there's a good chance of perishing if something goes awry on there. And it just feels so big. It feels so grand. And I can't say enough about the winter 14ers, especially because they make you work for it so much. All the hours trenching, and very often we're starting at midnight to 1 a.m. in the morning would be the times we're starting. So going through and the entire day and waiting for the first rays of the sun, and it's been hours and hours with no sunlight, and when it finally hits you, it's just it makes you appreciate the little things in life for sure. Like that sip out of a hot thermos at the summit, it's unmatched.
1: Yep. So you've climbed all 14ers and four great traverses. Tell us about the traverses and which one was the most challenging.
0: The traverses are amazing, and honestly, as far as the sense of accomplishment goes, I might have even felt more from that than I did from finishing the 14ers, especially like ones like Little Bear Blanca, which is it's a mile-long ridge, and it's a 1,000-foot exposure on each side. And the climbing's not too difficult. I think they rate it like 5.0 to 5.2, something like that. But it's just the exposure is thrilling. It's epic, and it's you can just kind of feel it up there. You can just, the gentle breeze, you can just really feel the exposure. The Bell's Traverse might be the technically the hardest. It's also the most beautiful. It's a great one. And El Diente Wilson is definitely the easier one. The Crestone Traverse, while also easy by those standards, was one of the most iconic things I've experienced in the mountains, because when I was on that crux wall up there, I remember looking left near the top of the Crestone Needle, and all I saw was blue skies, no rock, no earth, no clouds, just nothing but blue. And I will remember that until the day I die.
1: Wow, that is great. So you wanted to race for the Aaron Ralston youth record. How did you do? And who is Aaron Ralston?
0: So I think he's pretty well known around these parts. He was from the movie 127 Hours, of course. He was the guy that James Franco played when he was stuck in the Slot Canyon and had to remove his appendage to get out. Well, after that, he went on to solo all of the winter 14ers, and he also added North Massive to the list as just an extra credit summit. But since then, everybody's followed his exact path, doing the 59 instead of the 58. And I believe it was 29, I believe, is when he finished. And at the time, I was 26, halfway through, fairly young into 26, had a really big season and felt like, okay, a couple low snow years and I could potentially pull this off. Now, when I say racing him, that's almost more of a playful thing, because in my head, I really wanted to, but like I realized that, I would have to have conditions line up absolutely perfectly and obviously be able to muster the time and everything as well.
1: Right.
0: But shortly after that, I got IT band syndrome badly in both of my knees, which is why I have to keep my gain a little bit lower these days. And I've rehabbed back fairly well since then. But I know the injuries kind of derailed that, because I just had that thought in my head, what happens if I get 10, 12 miles into a like Snowmass or one of the 20 plus mile ones, and then all of a sudden my knee locks up and I'm unable to hike out on my own. You know, those kind of thoughts went through, and I'm like, okay, I'd like to get some more winter 14ers. I'd like to definitely break 30 at least, but I definitely backed off of that, and I feel like that was in my best interest.
1: Okay. So you are there any plans to cut off a few, cut off any body parts?
0: Not currently, no.
1: Okay,
0: no,
1: good.
0: I'm hoping not.
1: So I think you answered this question, what did you learn trying to go for the Aaron Ralston Youth Record? Anything to add to that, or are you good?
0: You know, as far as like as far as chasing the objective itself, I would say not necessarily, but I couldn't even put into words how many lessons I learned along the way of the Winter 14ers. It was it's one of those things that kind of forges you into who you become.
1: Okay. So when things go wrong in the mountains, what do you do? What can you tell our listeners? Like when you're afraid of what's up ahead, what do you do? Like, I think those questions are related.
0: Yeah, so I've had a fair amount of times where things have gone wrong in the mountains, and I'm very thankful for those experiences, and I feel like you just grow so much more as both a mountaineer and a person when you have things go wrong, rather than when it's just bluebird skies and you just get this big objective and have a good day. When things go wrong is when it really, really challenges you, and embracing those challenges is really what makes us grow. And I've had more than a few days where something has happened where I'm questioning if I'm gonna make it back home or not. And let me tell you, when you do make it back home on a day when you're wondering if you will, it is it's an indescribable feeling, and it makes you just appreciate everything. Those small, mundane, trivial problems in your life suddenly seem less important after that.
1: Yeah, I bet that they do. So what does your fear mean to you? Is it a search for self-knowledge?
0: I think fear is absolutely crucial, honestly. And I know some people maybe biological, maybe likely biological people are just wired differently and don't necessarily feel the fear. And, you know, congratulations to them. But I was not born with that blessing. I very much do have fear at a lot of times. But to me, it's about controlling and harnessing it. And there's times where maybe you're like, oh, am I off route or something like that? And you just have to rein it in. And by reining it in, I feel like you grow. And I feel like that it's not just like that in the moment. The more you do that, the better you get at controlling your fear in general. And it's applicable outside of the mountains as well.
1: Sure. Yeah, I'm sure it helps you to not do stupid things too, right?
0: Fair.
1: So getting back to your mountain adventures, you started the Fearsome Four Challenge, soloing the four iconic lines on Centennial Peak near Durango. Tell us about your experiences with that.
0: So that's actually the Centennials, which are the 100 highest mountains in Colorado, which of course include the 58 14ers. And the rest of them are 13ers, of course, approximately 13.8 to all the way up to Mount Elbert technically. But there's four peaks, and one of them, I have to qualify a little bit, Vestal does have a Class 2 route up the back of it, but Wham is really like the accepted, like, you know, people, if you're climbing Vestal, you know, it's not like you're supposed to climb Wham, but it's a lot more of a thing if you do. So it's a Wham Ridge on Vestal, Dallas, Tea Kettle, and Jagged. And they all have a fifth class routes up them. And it's not as much just soloing up them. A lot of people do that, but it's the down climbs. And to get up all of them, I just thought it'd be a really cool thing to just pack into that basin without rope, without a harness, without anchor material, without a single piece of gear, and just go and get the summit and come down. That just seemed like a really cool thing to me. However, LIDAR completely invalidated my contribution to the community.
1: Why did they do that?
0: Well, they changed the elevations of the peaks, and Dallas ended up getting removed and replaced with, I think, the Trinities, which are still awesome Class 4, but it's not the Class 5. So I'm like, well, there goes my contribution. it is what it is. I can't control the mountain's elevation. So,
1: so you've soloed many Class 5 climbs. How do you prepare for the ascents?
0: Well, for one, I've spent a lot of time, and I've lived in the mountains a lot. I actually lived in pretty much a cabin without internet at 9,600 feet for 8 years, and I had some decent sized boulders in my yard that had several different lines on them, and I would just go up and down, up and down, up and down constantly, and just like local rock formations like that, and of course taking my skills to the alpine. And I've spent a good amount of time on ropes too, of course, you know, and probably there's about 3 years there where I was outside probably at least twice a week on rope doing that. And I feel like that's really important. I feel like it's very important to spend time on rope first so you can feel like what grades feel like that are harder than what you're doing. That way, if you accidentally get off route and run into harder terrain, it's not totally foreign to you, you know. So I feel like the time on rope is very, very important for soloing.
1: Okay, so you've climbed all the 14ers, all the 13ers.
0: Not all the 13ers. Okay. I've done 86 of the 13ers. That's and I believe there's there's 596, I believe.
1: Okay. There's more than I thought. Yeah. So how old are you?
0: I am 31.
1: 31. So you, I mean, I have to ask you right off the cuff here, where do you find the time? Do you work? I do.
0: So as a matter of fact, me and my dad operate a food truck together in Buena Vista,
1: nice.
0: A brunch theme food truck. And, you know, with we've kind of configured, I guess, the hours and everything, especially like choosing the brunch and the hours we operate and everything. It's kind of given me a good amount of freedom and time to go out and do these things. And a lot of times, you know, there's times where I get off work and maybe a little bit early and, you know, roll up to the flat irons and hit a route before dark or something too. So I'll take whatever window I get. And it's been like that all my life. I remember over 10 years ago, I was a server and everyone at that restaurant was required to work one grave per week. And I remember times where I worked a grave, drove to a trailhead almost immediately after and got whatever sleep in the back of my car I could and go out and climb and then come back and work a morning shift. And it's I feel like to really be successful without having a whole lot of free time and money behind you and everything like that, I feel like you got to shoot whatever shots you get.
1: Yeah, your focus is amazing. It really is, your dedication. So I'm going to ask you just a couple more questions. We're running here. So you also climb couloirs, like Superstar Couloir. Tell us about climbing couloirs, and first, what is a couloir?
0: Couloirs are amazing, and it's honestly a little bit hard to describe. So think of a mountain, and this is for people who are definitely not used to this. So picture a ridge, and picture one point along the ridge having a natural weakness, a break, and there's basically a hollowed out line in the rock face, and very often there'd be an alluvial fan, as we say in geology, beneath it, where all the talus and everything is slid out. And in the winter time, snows come, they fill that couloir. But we don't like to climb winter couloirs in winter because it can be very, very treacherous. It can be a high abbey danger. So we typically wait till spring when that snowpack turns into glue. It just solidifies, it gets cemented. And then from there, you can take your crampons, you can take your ice tools, and you can just go right up it usually. And that's one of my favorite things. It's just an incredible feeling climbing up with just two tools and especially no rope when it's just you, crampons, and tools, and you're on the side of that thing. It's a really cool feeling. It really is. And Superstar Couloir is that was actually one of my scarier days. So that's on James Peak. And when I was climbing it, I noticed there was a very intimidating cornice at the top of the route. And I realized with the sun coming up and softening everything the way it was, that trying to pull that couloir could potentially, or trying to pull that cornice, sorry, could potentially pull it down on me. So I had a plan that I thought seemed good at the time to go a different route and completely deviate. And that route happened to take me right above this utter death cliff. And when I was climbing up it, I was aiming for this one rock notch at the very top. And I was like, okay, if I get to this notch, I can go and I can summit, I'll be good. But when I got up there, the snow was so soft. I got about probably 3 or 4 steps away from the rock I needed. And the snow was just collapsing under my feet. And I felt like if I pulled that next move, I would be tumbling down the entire face. So I had to down climb the whole thing. And it's that section, it was steeper than the couloir itself for sure. It's probably pushing 65 degrees. And it's very far up there. And I don't think I've ever been so focused in my life. It was tune every single thought out. And it was just step, step, pick, pick all the way down. And funny thing, actually, when I was climbing down, I was very scared because there was this brown ball going right past me very fast, and I was freaked out. And I looked down below my front points and realized it was a marmot. A marmot taking a tumble down Superstar Couloir. Oh, wow. And I was fully invested in his safety at this point, so I watched him until he was down, and sure enough, he got up and walked away, and I was, man, glad that happened for you, and hoping to get out of here safely myself, and fortunately I did.
1: And you did indeed, and here you are in the studio. Thank you, Travis.
0: Absolutely.
1: I think we're going to, for now, we're going to move on to Garrett Herrick. Garrett Herrick is on Instagram and YouTube as Garrett Herrick K25. I think I did mention that. From Missouri, started climbing a small college wall, mainly a boulderer, but has started on ropes. So you started climbing on a small college wall. Tell us about that experience, Garrett.
2: Yeah, so at the time, I actually just played a lot of baseball and other sports growing up. So I got to college and stopped playing sports and was trying to find something new to get into. And one of my best friends was pretty scared of heights, so he wanted to try to do some exposure therapy. Yeah. So he wanted to do some exposure therapy to try to get over it. So he was actually the one that convinced me to go to the climbing wall with him. And the wall is tiny. It's honestly like 25, 30 feet. I've climbed boulders that are significantly larger than the wall was. But what he would do is he would hop onto the auto belay and climb up 8 feet, drop off, climb up 10 feet, drop off. And we would do that for maybe about a month or so. And that's kind of what really got me into doing the movement of climbing, really kind of started falling in love with that. And then started meeting a bunch of other people and really got into the community aspect of it.
1: Nice. So how and when did you make the move out here?
2: Right as I graduated college, I moved out here to Colorado. It's been something I've been saying I wanted to do since I was a kid. I came out here and camped. Just love the mountains, love the nature. Missouri doesn't really have the same opportunities to do those activities and whatnot. So it was just a big priority for me to get out here. And I started rock climbing as well. So like right before I graduated college.
1: But so you it was came like out perfect. For the climbing?
2: Yeah.
1: Uh-huh. Okay. So where did you climb first? And who did you climb with?
2: So first off, I started climbing in some local gyms just to meet some people because I didn't really know the area. And I didn't really climb too much outdoors in Missouri beforehand. So I was a little nervous going outside without all the experience beforehand. So I met a few different people, and they took me out to Bokan, Boulder Canyon, up here in Boulder, and started doing some rope climbing first, and then we moved on over to bouldering. And once I did my first time bouldering outside, I kind of fell in love with it. That's kind of really what pushed me into the sport after that.
1: Nice. So where did you climb, or rather, why do you focus on bouldering rather than...
2: I feel like I get a better community aspect out of it because I get to spend a lot more time with multiple people. And during the time that I'm spending with them, I actually get to communicate with them, hang out with them, make jokes with them, swap beta, etc. I do love rope climbing, but usually it's more of a personal experience that you have. You're up pretty high up on yourself. It's more about your safety, what you're doing. So it's not as much of a community aspect. And then I also do love just being out in the nature solo and having that experience just to be by myself, take everything in. So bouldering really allows that opportunity to happen for me.
1: So you like to climb local and also as far away as you can get. So tell us about your adventures in Telluride, Evergreen, climbing out there.
2: Yeah, I was just in Telluride over Memorial Day weekend. It's actually my favorite place I've climbed in Colorado. I recommend everybody to go out there. It is absolutely gorgeous. There's big boulders, small boulders. There's rope climbs. There's Via Ferrata. A million different things for you to do at any level there. It's absolutely gorgeous, too. I went out there for the Mountain Film Festival, met up with an old college friend who was actually the guy who got me into climbing outside, and got to meet some really cool people during the Mountain Film Festival. Ethan Pringle was out there and got to go rock climbing with him, which was a really cool experience, and a couple other filmmakers like Andy Mann, which was pretty cool.
1: Nice. So you like to see, did you put any of your climbing at Telluride and Evergreen on YouTube and Instagram?
2: Yes, I actually just posted my Telluride video not too long ago.
1: So we can check that out.
2: Yeah. As for Evergreen, that's just kind of a local area. I live in Morrison, so it's maybe 15, 20 minutes from me. So I just kind of go out there for just volume days or training days and just local spots that aren't as well populated. Try to keep them a little bit cleaner and just kind of experience that out there. So I do post some of those videos, but I'm a little bit more hesitant to spray about them as they're not really too... they're not too developed to have a lot of people there in those areas. So I don't really want to add to that, essentially.
1: Okay. So you like the social aspects of bouldering. Who do you usually climb with when you climb? Do you have a crew or?
2: I wouldn't say I have a specific crew. I actually like to bounce around between a bunch of different people. I would say maybe I have like four or five different friend groups I climb with on a consistent basis, and I will just kind of swap between them depending on what I'm doing, what they're doing, where they want to go. And I do love just going out solo by myself and meeting people. That's one of my favorite things, too. That's why I like to go boulder alone.
1: Yeah, nice. So how long have you been making beta videos on YouTube and Instagram?
2: Pretty much when I started. I actually started doing that off of rock climbing in the gym. It was the easiest thing to kind of like teach people breakdowns of movement, certain techniques, certain styles, et cetera, like that. And then once I started getting outside, and I think the thing that really pulled me to doing the beta videos is just not when I was like choosing different areas to go to, it was really easy to find, or when I was able to find videos, it was really easy to get psyched on that area and psyched on boulders. So I kind of wanted to add to that ability for everybody else to go out there and have those opportunities to see these things before they kind of go out into those areas.
1: Nice.
2: And just kind of get a little bit of stoke for it, a little bit of motivation and inspiration.
1: Yeah. So what about the process of doing these videos? How do you pick your music? do the filming, and what makes for a good bouldering video?
2: Yeah, so for the filming aspect, it really depends on where I'm at and who I'm with. I try to film almost every time I'm going out there. So if I'm by myself, it's a little bit harder. What I've been doing recently is doing multiple attempts with different angles on the camera. That way you don't just have to do a far back shot where you don't really tell what's going on the video. And then having a friend there who can actually do some close-ups on like the handholds, the movements, and all that kind of stuff really adds to it. As for the music, I don't really have a specific thing I do. I have a music playlist that I just add to on a regular basis, and when I'm making a new video, I'll just kind of scroll through that and add to it.
1: Okay. So what do you get out of posting your cents on social media? I think maybe you answered that.
2: But I can add a little bit there to it as well. I love the community aspect. I've met my old roommate through that as well, just posting different videos. He saw that I climbed in the same area that he did, so he just reached out to me and became one of my good friends from there. Most of my best friends that I've met in Colorado have been through climbing, and a lot of them have been through the social media aspect. And it's been countless times that I just go to a new crag that I've been to before or haven't been to, and somebody just recognizes me from these past beta videos, and it creates that connection immediately. Where we can just have something in common, something to start talking about.
1: Nice. Okay, so I'm going to say this question here. You climb highballs. I saw a video of your highballing on Flagstaff. How do you deal with the fear of highballing?
2: Honestly, what I've always told my friends is if you're still scared, you just do it while you're scared.
1: Mm.
2: And once you kind of face your fears a little by little, kind of as Travis was saying previously, that fear kind of starts to go away. So what I started doing,
1: his head too when you said that.
2: Yeah. So what I started doing initially was I would climb up until I could down climb. I would make sure every move that I did was down climbable.
1: Yeah.
2: That way, if I ever got really scared or got really nervous, it was pretty easy to reverse what I was doing.
1: Yeah.
2: At some point, I got a little bit more comfortable, where that's not necessarily the only rule I play by now, but I think that's a really good rule to start by, and that way you can kind of test what's actually scary to you, because I think that's different to everybody as well.
1: Yeah. Right. Well, thank you very much, Garrett. So we had Travis Terrell, and this was Garrett Herrick. And now we have one more guest here, Patrick. Goes by the name of Patrick, like Cher. So he's a rock climber, boulder, and a free soloist. Patrick, the Snake Dyke Route 5-7 Half Dome Yosemite got retro bolted. Your thoughts?
3: Well, who was the first Ascensionist? Maybe nobody knows. This is where climbing is leading. This is where climbing is headed to. People have said for years, we're gonna bolt the flat irons. Okay.
1: So they want to do this for safety.
3: They think it's making it safer, but it's gonna make more traffic on it. There's already plenty of traffic on it.
1: Yeah.
3: You know, safer. Is this isn't the game of climbing. You know?
1: I get that too. It's not about that.
3: It's not about being safe. It's about sharing the experience. So that's in Yosemite. The whole place is kind of a dumpster fire in the end.
1: Yeah. Yeah. Huh?
3: So
1: do you
3: in the end, I don't really care what they do. They're going to come up with their ethics, and that's all changing because our whole sport has become super gentrified. And super public.
1: Yeah. So it seems like some climbs are being made too safe.
3: For some, not. For some, there's so, like, the classic example is David Brashear's Perilous Journey, 11C RX, 11C the whole time. Okay. Now, should we bolt it for so everybody can climb it? No, no. This is a piece of history. Should we allow there to be an anchor so people who don't want to risk certain death when they're on a rope climbing it? Yeah, we should allow people to experience the rock, but sure, we should allow that history to come through the route. And God, you have to save it for people who are wanting to scare themselves that much and wanting to experience this death feel. You have to be able to allow for that mentality, because if not, you know, certain people will never get to grow up.
1: Yeah.
3: You know.
1: No, I hear
3: you. What are we going to do, ride motorcycles 120 miles per hour?
1: Yeah.
3: You know, what? It's got to do something dangerous, and climbing is really good for young men to stock themselves with, you know.
1: Definitely. So who should decide what gear is added to existing climbs?
3: Yeah, well, we have lots of arguments there. Classically, it's the first ascensionist.
1: Go ahead.
3: But the first ascensionist, when they die, do we need to keep holding on to their history, you know? And a lot of first ascensionists will be like, I was just too lazy to put in protection there. That's why I didn't put that pro in. Like, and so if you talk to them, like, yeah, make it safe, put in a bolt. But, you know, it can ruin a climb for other people. Like, one of my experiences here, I got to do thought control before it was rebolted. It's a 10A slab now. It used to be 5.9 or 5.8. I don't know. But 70 feet, three leapers all bent up. They actually weren't bent up. Other climbs in the flat irons used to be bent up. But these ones nobody ripped on. They replaced the bolts. It's a totally different climb. You no longer have to be secure at that grade. You were climbing on bolts from whatever, the 80s and in the 2000s. So it's a different climb. And now everything, and should that have been done? Yeah, probably. But it was way more fun before.
1: Yeah.
3: You know.
1: I get that. So what's your take on the red tag ethic?
3: It depends. So a lot of times when people red tag something, the route isn't safe enough yet. They haven't gone through and pulled off blocks or bolted it the whole way. That makes a lot of sense. The red tag thing, you should tag it for a while if you're actually, it's your route. But let's face it, anytime you're drilling a bolt, you're claiming the rock. You're trying to express some part of your ego. And personally, I don't think we're better off with bolts anywhere. I would love it if there were no anchor bolts for the guides and no bolts at all. Do I go clip the bolts? Oh, yeah. I'm going to clip the bolts.
1: Yeah.
3: I don't care. I want to have some fun anyway. It's easy, convenient. Everybody else is doing it. But if there were no bolts, it would change the vibe of everywhere. The whole thing is you bolt it, they will come. You bolt the flat irons, you got a trail up to that crag now. Yeah. You got a bunch of people who didn't earn their comeuppance to get there. They didn't learn how to climb solid. They didn't learn how to stay safe on their own. They didn't experience the stuff our first guest is so into to get to that point. They just go up there, treat it like a gym.
1: Yeah.
3: And yeah, that's great for gentrified new style of climbing, but we're missing out on a little bit when you bolt the world.
1: Yeah.
3: It's like Sherwin Williams, they have paint the world, the can of paint just all over the world.
1: Bolt the world.
3: It's like, that's like, I'm going to buy that paint.
1: So no one person owns the stone. Can you put a red tag on your project?
3: I think, if you put the work in and you want to, there's a reason that some of these climbs take time, and maybe you got to build a landing. Do I agree with building landings? I think generally landscaping boulders is a little excessive a lot of times. And but, you can red tag certain things. It's for a minute, but it doesn't have to be respected, honestly.
1: Yeah.
3: It's everybody's rock. Like, you're going to get whiny about it. Oh, too bad.
1: So I'm curious myself, like, there's no one really in charge of climbing, right? There's climbing council.
3: All these FCCs trying to be in charge of the flat irons, the Boulder climbing communities. Flat Irons Climbing Council.
1: Ah, okay.
3: They're trying to be in charge. Okay. They're the conduit to talk to Boulder Open Space. And so is Ace. Ace has done a great job to try to preserve some of Eldo's history and not bolt the whole thing. And kind of come to fruition with everybody. And what the problem with the FCC is the internet is where they vote for a lot of these things. And I know for a fact that Ace only takes a little cred with the internet. Okay, but if we have people voting on the internet, who knows if they actually even climb. What's the verification of any of this stuff? You pay your dues to the BCC, so now we get to decide what gets bolted and whatnot. Mm. And the problem is all these places are super into bolts because that's what most people want to climb. They want to feel safe. They don't. They get scared before they even get to the crag.
1: Yeah.
3: You know.
1: Mm-hmm. So have you done any new boulders recently?
3: Yeah. I'm going to hold them private like Garrett, though. What's up, dog? Yeah, he's like, I ain't telling you my boulders. I'm doing some new boulders, but they're like, you know, most people wouldn't be that into them, you know, but they're getting pretty clean. And, you know, I'm kind of getting into this grungy state of climbing where it's like, this is hard. I'm going to crank it. I'm going to be by myself with my leaf blower and, you know, whatever. You know, it's kind of like, I used to develop bigger boulders and go farther places to do it. Now I like go hiking through the woods and, whoa, there's a sweet boulder here, and I'll see how much choss I can pull off and what comes out of it, some lichen. You're searching for those hard moves. I'm always searching for a compression, something that makes me feel like the whole core is going to split apart and you're going to just slime off of it. That's what, you know, when you're searching for a very specific thing, like I did so much crack climbing, like I don't care. Like I can crack climb, it's fun, I'll go get a view, but I'm not like, unless it's an overhanging crack for days, I don't, and even then, what am I gonna do? Bring tape gloves there, and it's good. Overhanging crack is fun, but you know, it's kind of the same style after a while.
1: Yeah.
3: So you're always looking for something body breaking, something different style. Once you know, some people don't like slopers. That's what I'm looking for. Slopers, compression, whole body movement, feel like a ninja forever.
1: Yeah.
3: Climbing hard is the fountain of youth.
1: Yeah, I would say.
3: Something I came up with. It's something I quote, though.
1: So how do you find these new boulder problems?
3: Yeah, I just go walking around searching for mushrooms or not edible mushrooms, excuse me.
1: No, I get what you're saying. Yeah.
3: Get the eyeballs out. All right, yeah.
1: That's other people's problem. They didn't.
3: You know, I'll edible, but whatever. Anyway, I go looking. I'll get on the road and just look up at the walls and look, oh, and then I'll go hike over there and be like, all right, this one climbs, this one doesn't. A lot of searching is what, to find something quality that's nobody else has been around.
1: Yeah.
3: I mean.
1: It's probably getting harder to find, right?
3: Yes, but, you know, it's a very fatty sport. So, like, one area will get super popular for 10, 20 years and be defunct for 20 years. And, you know, so if the social media is not on an area, guess what? There's fresh boulders. You know, if there's nobody after it, there's fresh boulders. And, yeah, it can be harder to find new ones, but there's a lot of rock in Colorado. Every 10 minutes you're looking at a different rock, different place. So
1: that is true.
3: You know.
1: So do you have a crew you go sending with?
3: Yeah, I wish, right?
1: So
3: you know, my crew is like, you know, a lot of them went into kids and family life, and I'm pretty crazy, so, you know, I often go out by myself. I don't actually plan on climbing ever. I plan on climbing always. So it's
1: good,
3: like,
1: for you,
3: you know, like, oh, I have some time and maybe I feel like doing this. It's not something. So planning, I'll try to plan with some people sometimes, but you know, it just hasn't been happening for years now.
1: Yeah. So, where do you archive your ascents? ANU?
3: No, I used to think that I wanted to be a publicity figure in climbing, and I'm here to party with you guys. But, you know, I don't want to sell out my – I don't even care. Somebody else wants to claim that first ascent, I'll just laugh about it. You're not making money doing first ascents.
1: Right.
3: Like, it's for your personal thing. And I'll put a name on some things sometimes when I feel like it. Demons Catch a Free Ride. I don't know if you're allowed to say that. Maybe that's patented by the Grateful Dead or something. But that boulder starts at 6'4". My wingspan 6'4". You know, Demons Catch a Free Ride. It's a good name for it. But, you know, I don't ever post it anywhere.
1: So who actually keeps track? Like, there's not.
3: Oh yeah.
1: You know what I mean? Like you do, you know,
3: something.
1: You do a problem and so how do you know who did this? this first descent. How do you know, you know?
3: And the classic is a guidebook author comes out and says, oh, this is, and they'll claim a lot, you know, they get cemented into guidebooks. Yeah. Is FA this, FA that. And or the horrible MP now, the Mountain Project, corporatized Mountain Project, has become a catalog for everybody to spray about what this is or that is. And, you know, books versus the internet, it's a book comes out and it takes longer to come out. It should be a little bit better edited, but that's not necessarily the case anymore. Everybody can print anything now, too. Mm-hmm. So there's no climbing federation of fairness. Right.
1: But anywhere. I'm afraid that that's going to happen one day.
3: Yeah, we got to chill out and recognize this is just for fun, people. Like, but there is money in climbing now. Like, okay, the
1: sponsors,
3: the top climbers used to make no money. They used to be dirtbags living out of their cars. Now we got Alex Honnold, Tommy Caldwell. You know, name. People actually making money off of climbing. And you know, Honnold says, "Oh, I didn't get paid enough for this skyscraper." Well, guess what? You're the only known name, and you're not the best climber, you know, period. Like, you're a showman. And, anyway, we can go for days about that.
1: Right. So have you run into John Baldwin and his dog recently?
3: Probably. Is he out there, John? He doesn't listen.
1: So what's this here I hear about you quitting climbing and just working full-time?
3: Work sucks, man. Work is for the weak.
1: Yeah, it is. Yeah.
3: I mean, you got to figure out something. I work way too much.
1: Uninspired.
3: That is a rumor. I'm just going to work myself to death and never climb again, but it's false.
4: Patrick, thank you for joining us on Climb Talk, the radio show. Stevie, tell us some jokes and some more.
1: Oh, I don't know. Do you really want to hear some jokes? These are pretty cool. Why did the harness go to therapy? It was feeling tied down. Why are cowboys good at lead climbing?
3: It's the cowboy hats.
1: They're
3: always nice and shady.
1: They're always great with a quick draw. So let me see. There's some good ones too. Why are dogs great climbing partners?
3: Because they're chilling.
1: They are quite chilling. Now they have
3: calm down your heart.
1: They have a strong ability to track a sense.
3: Oh yeah.
1: Okay. So this day in climbing history, I just wanted to throw this in there. This day, in fact, climbers Warren Harding and Dean Caldwell completed the first ascent of the Wall of the Early Morning Light in El Capitan, Yosemite. I just wanted to throw that in there. Now, here's something that I thought was a little there was a climb in 2022. 7-year-old boy Joey Danger Evermore became the youngest person to summit El Capitan, achieving the feat in roughly 2 years after his older brother did. But the question is, like, he jumarred the rope, and so that's not really climbing, is it?
3: Well, that's what the record is, though. It's the FKT of this, FKT of that. If we want to talk free climbing, that's a whole different world. 8-year-old free climbs the captain.
1: Yeah, but this wasn't really, because I don't know.
3: No, but if an 8-year-old free climbs the captain, that's a whole new record.
1: Oh,
3: that's
1: yeah.
3: That's a totally different thing.
1: Right.
3: Even to be going up there with jugs. I mean, you're going up there with jugs. You're 5 days on the wall, and you know, and somebody put the rope up the whole time. So you have to be part of that team. It's not a joke, but it's not free climbing the captain.
1: Right.
3: Which would be pretty cool.
1: Pretty impressive.
3: For an 8-year-old? I mean, and we're going to get there with how, you know, climbing. Neither men or women are better at it in the end, probably. I don't know. But kids are really good at it, too. You'll have a 60-year-old and a 13-year-old sending the same thing. Mm-hmm. A 13-year-old girl sending the same thing as a 30-year-old. You know, I can't climb as hard as these kids. Come on.
1: Yeah. Yeah, I've seen some pretty impressive women climbers.
3: Yeah. And it's like a sport that doesn't really need to have a distinction on.
1: So I heard a guy say, don't worry, this rope is thoroughly tested. It's held hundreds of big falls, so you're probably okay. So a boulder bro and a trad dad and this cool sports climber walk into a bar. The bartender says, is this some kind of a joke? So that's what I got here. I got a few more, but are they too stupid? I don't know. I think I have fun with them. What do you call a professional climber or guide that's recently been dumped?
3: Everyone.
1: Homeless.
3: Yeah, homeless. Yeah. They were homeless before. I mean, they're just like not sleeping inside anymore.
1: So that's what I got here. What's the difference between a guide and a large pizza? A large pizza can feed a family of four.
3: Yeah. Oh, that's one that I've heard before in a different context.
1: So that's
3: reaching there.
1: And this is National Loving Day, by the way. On June 12, 1967, the Supreme Court issued its unanimous ruling in Loving versus Virginia, striking down all state laws prohibiting interracial marriage. So the names were Richard and Mildred Loving. They were arrested because they were an interracial couple in 1967. Come a long way, baby. I hope we keep different. Coming a long way.
4: Wow, that wasn't that long ago, was it?
1: No, it certainly wasn't.
3: That was pretty long ago.
1: So what? But I was alive then. I was 11 years old, so that's scary.
3: I mean, the history is ridiculous from the, telegraph to here. Man. It's sci-fi.
1: It is.
3: It's sci-fi right now.
1: Yeah, I think they were, that's pretty... pretty crazy. What do we got here, Mike? We got a few more minutes, I think.
4: We got 5 minutes left on the Climb Talk Radio Show and KVCU Radio 1190. Where do you think we should go from here, Patrick?
3: With climbing? Or
4: we can mix
3: just
4: it
3: us?
4: Up.
3: You want to go out to eat? Is that going?
1: Five Guys. I like
3: Five Guys.
1: Ooh, I love the burgers.
3: Oh, bring us some burgers, Five Guys, next time. We sit here in the studio.
1: I think we can... talk for a minute or two more.
3: Anybody
1: else have anything that you would like to add to our interesting conversation here?
3: Yeah, no. Don't.
4: So, Stevie, we got 4 minutes left here on Climb Talk, the radio show on Radio 1190. We're going to talk. We didn't give Garrett enough time. We're going to talk with Garrett Herrick again. Garrick, you do a lot of beta videos on YouTube and Instagram. Tell us more about that. I want to hear more about that.
2: Yeah. So I guess my main goal is to just go to different areas. And I've had a lot of different people tell me that every different area that they look up, they can find something of me there. And that's kind of a goal of mine. We kind of mentioned it earlier where I kind of want to climb out the Front Range, which I know is kind of an unrealistic goal. Like we spoke about earlier, there's infinite rock here in Colorado, every 10 minutes or something new. But I do like the new experiences of it. And I think as the last guest just kind of alluded to, it's a social media world now, right? So when you start posting about something, everybody starts to come flocking to that area. So I kind of try to be a little picky and choosy about where I post stuff and kind of what I'm posting on just to not... overflood certain areas that aren't quite well developed yet. But it is a really fun experience to connect with a lot of different people that way.
1: Yeah. Okay. So what have we forgotten to showcase about you, Garrett?
2: Well, recently I've gotten to developing some new boulders. It's a new experience for me. I just put up my first what I would call a real FA called Pay Your Dues. And the reason I named it that is to kind of pay back to the sport. As somebody who came from Missouri at my age, the sport was kind of already developed for me, right? I came out here, there's bolts everywhere, as we talked about, trails everywhere, guidebooks, the new Mountain Project website. It's kind of built for me without having to put any effort into it. And I feel really privileged to have that opportunity. So I want to try to give that opportunity back to other people in some way, whether that be developing new lines, fixing trails, whatever it is for the other people to experience the sport that has changed my life as well.
1: Yeah. So that's I'm afraid that if we keep we were just talking about that earlier about how if it gets too, we'll call it commercial, that aspect of it, almost call it the spiritual aspect, is going to kind of go away.
2: 100%. That's a big reason like I like to boulder solo is to get to you're challenging yourself. The sport is about yourself. It's a mental challenge and a physical challenge. So when you are doing all of that, it is quite different.
1: All right. So we've had Travis Terrell, and we've had Patrick, and we have had Garrett Herrick on tonight. And very interesting conversation. I'm really had a good time tonight. We're going to sign off now. And... thanks for listening to Climb Talk. We have, after this, it's the Bat Cave. starting at 8:00.

0: feel like I'm in that the zone that we were talking about. Like this is it. This is the happiest moment of my life because I'm in the middle of something. You know, it's like I'm going into.
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0: 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Rowling, sponsored by the Radio 1190. Let us listen. The fox fled from the brash woodsman and ran to hide in a dim, dark cave. From inside the cave came the voice of the misunderstood monster. It said,
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0: Hey, man. Hey, you got that good stuff, man? I've been itching for it.
1: Oh, yeah, man. I got you right here. Some fresh 1190.
0: Nah, man. This stuff is good, but I need that hard rock, man. I need that hard rock.
1: Oh, yeah. I got exactly what you're talking about, man. Right here.
0: Oh, yeah, man. It's exactly what I'm looking for, man. It's exactly what I'm... Oh!
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1: 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I'm general manager here at Radio 1190. 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

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You think you rock hard? I hate you! We've got the hardest crooners out right now. Nat King Cole, Etta James, Dean Martin. No one's messing with Radio 1190. Eat trash, eat dirt, get out of here! We've also got Frank Sinatra. Hold your pacemakers, old people. We're the only station playing Sammy Davis Jr., Bing Crosby, and for the bad boys, Bobby Darin. 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
1: I was used to that. 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I was conditioned this way. You a brand new conditioner. I've been

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That isn't likely these days. 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

paradise for a year. Still, we throwing rice over here. We both had walls up so high, reaching new heights over here. I've been trippin'.

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We like to monkey around here at Radio 1190. And if you do too, tune in to KVCU 1190 AM Boulder, K225 BS 92.9 FM Denver, and online 1190.radio.

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Navigating my way through eyes that I do not recognize, no. 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And I intend to hold you high. 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We can manage expectations, we can go high if you want. 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

0: 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On Monday, June 8th, Broomfield Library and Auditorium is hosting an artist meet and greet program with photographer Andrea Gamboa about the unhoused population in Broomfield. The event is from 4:30 to 6:30 p.m. More details at broomfield.org. Scott Carpenter Pool is hosting a Pride Pool Party on Tuesday, June 9th from 5 to 7:30 p.m. A DJ and vendor booths will be featured. More details at bouldercolorado.gov. Wednesday, June 10th, Rope Wranglers are hosting a beginner-friendly introduction course for outdoor rock climbing at Crown Rock Trailhead from 5 to 7 p.m. No experience is necessary. More info at ropewranglers.com. And on Thursday, June 11th, from 1 to 2 p.m., Bricks on Main in Longmont is hosting a lunch line dancing class. More information at bricksretail.com. And that's a wrap for this week's Radio 1190 Front Range Events Calendar. 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
1: The woodsman brought a small package of vegetables from his farm to the fox's hollow. 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

0: 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We do. 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It's got behind-the-scenes station photos, info on upcoming events, ticket giveaways, and cat pictures. 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

0: Hey music lovers, this is Isabel with Radio 1190's Concert Calendar with the hottest shows in Denver and Boulder for the week of June 8th. We have a bunch of artists for you this week, so let's get into the music. Monday, June 8th at 7:30 p.m., alternative metal band Kitty performs at the Ogden Theater in Denver. Tuesday, June 9th at 7 p.m., Jimmy Eat World performs at Red Rocks Amphitheater in Morrison. Wednesday, June 10th, Boulder's Bands on the Bricks begins, featuring a number of free shows beginning at 6 p.m. on the Pearl Street Mall in Boulder. Thursday, June 11th, Roots Music Project is holding its monthly jazz, soul, and groove jam sessions starting at 7:30 p.m. in Boulder. Friday, June 12th, 12-time Grammy Award winner Paul Simon performs at 8 p.m. at Red Rocks in Morrison. That's a wrap for this week's concert calendar. 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
1: New York during the 70s. It was a low point when the city literally crumbled under the weight of a fiscal crisis. But something else was happening, too.
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0: 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Through my interviews with authors and journalists, I'm spotlighting the risks posed by big tech platforms and what we can do about it. 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You're listening to Tectonic, a production of WFMU in Jersey City, New Jersey. Tectonic covers our shift to a digital future, exploring technology, how it affects us, and what we can do about it. And now, today's episode. Hey, everybody. Welcome to another episode of Tectonic. My name is Mark Hurst. I'll be your host for the next hour. Nice to have you with me. Thanks for joining. Today, we're talking about a really important and timely topic. It's in the news a lot, especially the tech news. And I'm sorry to say that this is going to affect everybody at some point. I'm talking about data centers. Data centers, including AI data centers, are spreading all over the country, all over the world. They are drawing down power and water. They're polluting the air. They're polluting the sound levels in neighborhoods and communities all over. And there is a popular backlash brewing to data centers. That's the good news. And I came across an essay written by Dave Karp, who I have read and followed for years, that I thought expressed an interesting angle on the data center backlash, in which he says the populist backlash, which I support, against data centers could be the catalyst for much bigger changes in the tech economy, in the big tech-dominated economy. And so I thought, why don't we talk with Dave and learn more about what he's thinking and what he wrote in that article. If you want a link to this essay and to Dave's work, you can find it on the Tectonic website, which is at tectonic.fm. That's T-E-C-H tonic.fm. And just click the episode link for the Dave Karp episode. Just a note, it's pronounced Karp, like the fish, but it's spelled K-A-R-P-F. So there's a silent F on the end. So you'll see that on the Tectonic website, and there's a bunch of resources. And you'll hear in the interview, Dave mentions a book and a movie and a couple of other things. They're all linked from that episode page. Let's go ahead now and listen to my interview with Dave Karp here on Tectonic. Dave Karp, welcome to Tectonic.
1: Thanks for having me.
0: You're an internet politics professor at George Washington University, and you write an email newsletter commenting on tech news that I've read and enjoyed for years. What prompted me to reach out finally was a recent column. This is from May 28, 2026, called The Data Center Bank Shot, in which you're covering the opposition building nationally to data centers. You start the essay by setting some context, which is that you see the current AI build-out as a bubble. You write, quote, "The single best thing that could happen to the AI industry right now is for the current finance bubble to pop. The sooner the bubble pops, the better." Okay, let's stop there for the moment. I'm old enough, Dave, to have lived through two major bubbles popping, one the dot-com crash of 2000 and the other, of course, in 2008. What are some signs you're seeing that we're in a bubble right now because of AI? And how does all this compare to the dot-com and housing bubbles?
1: So there's a lot of signs. The first thing that a lot of people will look to is price-to-earnings ratios of companies, right? So during the dot-com bubble, right up until it popped, the price to earnings ratios were usually around 50. And that means like 50 to one. So that's like the value of the company is based on some sort of an expectation that in the future it will make 50 times what it's making now. And that was considered high, right? That was, you know, you attach .com to something and suddenly it's worth more money. That was the story of the 90s, and that lasted for a few years. And by 1999, it seemed like it would go on for forever. And then at some point it didn't. And about $5 trillion of nominal value disappears over the course of a few months. San Francisco empties out. After that's all done, like the internet doesn't go away after that. In fact, there's an argument because part of the dot-com bubble, you of course remember this, but your listeners might not. Part of that was broadband, right? So there's this belief that Moore's law, which is you can double the number of transistors on a chip, and that starts in the 50s and it goes through 2010-ish. Some people say it's still going. But there's a belief in the 90s that you would have Moore's law, but for broadband. And that doesn't work because it's actually really expensive to build out broadband. You got to like drill holes and you got to put fiber optics under there. So all these companies were spending a lot on broadband and investors were like, oh yeah, this will totally pay off. And then they realized it didn't. And so those companies went bankrupt. And then you were able to sell the broadband for pennies on the dollar. That meant that even after the crash, there was still a bunch of technology there they could use. So we had really cheap fiber throughout the aughts because it got built out and then we had the bankruptcies. So one of the ways that we know there's a bubble is just the price to earnings ratios are ridiculous now. Like they're in the hundreds, sometimes the thousands. A game that I play when I'm having trouble writing and want to distract myself is I will look up like Tesla's or Palantir's price to earnings ratio. And it's just absurd. And you even have Sam Altman and other people who believe that AI is absolutely the future, occasionally admitting like, okay, yeah, it's a bubble, because you got four people who like, create another company when they leave OpenAI, and it's treated as it's valued as a multi-billion dollar company, even though they don't have a product yet, right? Like that's a bubble. We all know it's a bubble. I have an older essay that I referenced in the piece called It's Giving Enron, because the point that I was trying to make is when we talk about the dot-com bubble, there's at least three different stories you could tell there. And depending on which story we're telling here, that tells us a bit of what comes next, right? So one of the stories of the dot-com crash was the pets.com story, where you have lots of companies that are overvalued by the stock market, they're overvalued by early investors, that works until it doesn't, and then all that paper wealth goes away. And when Sam Altman says, like, yeah, we're in a bubble, what he means is, like, OpenAI is perfect, of course. OpenAI is like the Amazon of this stuff. But there will be other companies that, you know, they got no business model, they're overvalued, so that'll go away. So that's one story. Another story is the broadband story. So that is, like, the math doesn't math on the build out of this stuff. That's the part that when we talk about data centers is, I think, most obviously analogous, right? They're spending a lot of money building data centers. Maybe all of that money will pay off for one company, not for all those companies. Like, that math does not math. And that points us to a belief that there will probably be a financial crash, but then afterwards, you know, it gets sold off for pennies on the dollar, and then some companies will offer you generative AI products that you might be able to use. And then the third story is the Enron story, which is like wizardly financial machinations that after the fact turn out to be really, really illegal. And I got to tell you, I read The Smartest Guys in the Room, which is the book about the Enron story, like what happened there. Read that just a couple months ago. The number of things that they were quietly and illegally doing in order to like boost the value of the company, like their CFO created a separate company that could take the other side of deals. And I was reading that, I was just like, oh, I've seen reporting that Sam Altman is doing exactly that really publicly. So it might not be illegal anymore since he's being public about it. But like the entire thing is kind of giving Enron because of just all the ways that this financial bubble around OpenAI, around AI and OpenAI in particular, has a bunch of companies doing these circular deals. Wall Street Journal's reported on this, that like, you know, like NVIDIA is giving $500 million to a company that then turns around and buys $500 million of chips from NVIDIA. And that gets reported as $1 billion of activity, even though like $0 changed hands. So there's also that story in there, which is clearly propping this up. You know, the dot-com crash, that was only $5 trillion, which is, you know, that's a lot, but $5 trillion of notional wealth. At this point, the overall stock market, I think Paul Krugman keeps on saying that the stock market is like 7 NVIDIAs in a trench coat. So if this thing pops, it's maybe not 2008 yet, but it's getting close. And if it keeps on inflating for longer, then we're talking about larger than the great financial crisis. So it is in the best interest of everybody for this thing to pop earlier rather than later.
0: But of course, no one can say when it's going to pop.
1: Yep.
0: In your essay, you mentioned that famous saying, the market can remain irrational longer than you can remain solvent. Mm-hmm. And That's a problem, right? I know that people have been talking about the inflated PE ratio of Tesla mm-hmm. for years, thinking yeah. there's no way that Tesla can keep going up because there's nothing behind it except the story. Actually, I had the authors of Muskism, mm-hmm. Quinn Slobodian and Ben Tarnoff on, and we were talking about that it's just this fabulism, this storytelling inflates Elon's stock price, and we could probably apply that to the larger AI industry, right?
1: Yeah, I love that term, financial fabulism, they have in the book. And yeah, part of their idea in Muskism is that Elon Musk is demonstrating a way to do capitalism that other people then follow. Yeah, I mean, anytime I look too close at Tesla, it's like staring at the sun, because not only do the numbers not make sense, but the longer it goes on, the less sense it makes, right? Like every quarter they report, yeah, we didn't make our earnings. We're not selling anywhere near as many cars as we thought, but maybe someday we'll do personalized robots. We think that's worth all the money that exists and a little more. And then the next day the price goes, like, the price shouldn't go up. Like that, I'm not an economist, but I did take Econ 101 and like that doesn't make any sense. It's irrational and like, it can't go on for forever, but that never means that today is the day that it will start making sense. So yeah, I would certainly say like 6 months ago, everyone was agreeing AI is a bubble, and then Claude Code came out. And so now a lot of the journalists who were on the fence were like, maybe it's not a bubble because look, we're back in it, it didn't pop. That's kind of like saying, oh, Tesla isn't a meme stock because it keeps on being so overvalued. And again, if you look at the history of this stuff, if you go back, there's a great book by John Cassidy called .con, like dot con. He was the finance reporter for the New Yorker back in those days. And what he pointed out is like the first couple of years of the .com crash, everybody covering it was like, this clearly can't last. You know, Alan Greenspan is coming out saying the tongue of the irrational exuberance of the market. Like they were all expecting that eventually the floor is going to drop. And then like by year three, year four, since it keeps on not dropping, then what editors and readers are asking of journalists is, okay, explain why this is going to go on for forever, because it keeps going on longer than you think it would. And so journalists start to tell that story. And then once it finally crashes, and nobody knew that pets.com would be the moment, like that only made sense in retrospect. But once it crashes, then everyone says like, oh, well, the signs were there all along. Like all of that is just playing out at larger scale now with AI. But again, so this gets us to data centers, because the question, if you look at this stuff and it boggles your mind, but you also say, all of this is clearly really bad. Like even if you happen to like Claude Code, finance, like as a finance tool and as like a macroeconomic thing, this seems bad, right? Like I would like to be able to retire someday and I have money in index funds. So it'll be bad if the entire stock market index craters because of this stuff. I hope that doesn't happen. And so then the question becomes, how might we bring that about earlier rather than later? And that brought me over to the data centers, because the other conversation that I saw happening a lot, there's a really good writer, David Wallace Wells, who writes for New York Times, was raising, I think, some otherwise fair questions about like, hey, why are people fighting against data center placement when the problems that they have with AI are much broader than that and different than that, right? Like one issue with AI is where are we putting these data centers? Because they take up a lot of energy, that, you know, they produce a bunch of waste. They produce, you know, like they're not great for a community, but like fighting over where, like which community are we going to put them in is a sub issue compared to the broader issues of what is this doing to democracy? What is this doing to the economy? What's it doing to our politics? What's it doing to our kids? And so he was saying like, why aren't you fighting over that? And I was trying to lift up both that you fight against data center placement because that's kind of the only venue that you can fight. Like the only people who are willing to listen to a public that is mad about the AI future are local elected officials who are holding zoning board hearings. So you go where you'll be listened to. But the other thing I was trying to sort of draw a line to is this isn't just a fight over where will the data centers be placed. This also is a fight that creates friction because the current AI boom is burning so much cash. It is such a cash furnace, and it relies so much on maintaining investor confidence that a radically different future is just about to arrive the next quarter, that if you create a bunch of friction, that hopefully can cause a bubble pop. I mean, I'm not sure that it will, but that's kind of the best tool that we have for this broader project.
0: Yeah, and you mentioned that past bubble pops have been catalyzed by investigative journalists or researchers who raised the alarm, and then that was picked up by the media. But now we have a very different media environment. You're right.
1: Yep. Yeah. I mean, we have had people sounding the alarm about how the finance is not making sense. They're both independent journalists and writers. Also, again, like the Wall Street Journal did a whole thing on circular financing. The famous short seller who took the other side of the housing bubble has come out saying this is also a bubble. And that prompts brief headlines, but we have a fractured media environment, and it's a fractured media environment in which a handful of tech billionaires have bought up all of the different platforms, right? Like, the Washington Post isn't really going to cover this stuff because they fired most of their tech journalists because Jeff Bezos has an interest, right? Like, Elon Musk has a clear interest in deciding what's algorithmically going to get boosted. All of these major platforms, you know, CBS, soon to be CNN, are now owned by a handful of guys whose wealth is tied up in this bubble. And they have an ideology, which means that when the alarm gets sounded, that sound doesn't resonate in nearly the same way. So we're going to need some other tools.
0: So hopefully the local opposition to data centers can and will be the catalyst that finally begins this collapse of the house of cards. And again, as you're saying, you're not delighting in this as a collapse, but you're hoping for it to happen earlier rather than later, because the longer we put it off, the worse the pain is going to be when it finally happens.
1: Yeah, it's the logic of a controlled burn, right? Like, forest fires aren't great. And also, the thing that you want for healthy forests is early small fires, because if you don't have those, then when a fire comes, it wipes out everything, right? Like, once you know it's a bubble, we would rather a dot-com crash style bubble than a 2008 great financial crisis bubble. Like, I'd prefer not to have either of them, but that's not in the cards. So if we're picking the size of the bubble, you want a controlled burn. You want it to go earlier.

And we're back. If you are just tuning in, you're listening to Tectonic. My name is Mark Hurst. I'm your host. We are about halfway through my interview with Dave Karp, who wrote a really interesting essay

0: book.com is all there, and we've got some more coming in the second half of the interview. Why don't we go ahead and listen to that? This is going to be the second half of my interview with Dave Karp on the AI bubble and the AI data center backlash, maybe leading to a pop of that bubble. And let's listen to it now here on Tectonic. Here's what you write about local opposition. People are driven to fight these data centers for a lot of reasons. Energy bills, civic power, rage at the empty, anti-human imagined future that is being foisted upon us all. They're all good reasons. This is how social movements get to work. And then you follow that up. Local resistance to data centers is the best tool available right now. And the more I think about it, the more convinced I am that it's a very good tool indeed. It has the potential to slow down the cadence of futurity, pop the finance bubble, and reset the entire public debate over how artificial intelligence is built, deployed, and regulated. All right, Dave, that's a great vision of the future. I hope that local opposition to data centers will pop the bubble and all of those great outcomes will come about. But let me just play devil's advocate since we're here. You mentioned a possible future in your earlier comments in which you said maybe one company is able to survive, but not the others. Mm-hmm. So what happens if, you know, there's local opposition to data centers, the AI bubble pops, a lot of companies go out of business, and then the rest of the power just concentrates up into, let's just pick a company. Let's say it's OpenAI. I mean, it could be Anthropic, could be Microsoft, Google, but let's say it's OpenAI. Mm-hmm. Happens to be the one winner, and now Sam Altman is a bajillionaire with even more power. It's like mm-hmm. he picked up all the power that was dispersed in the popping of the bubble. Then we're in quite a fix.
1: Potentially, but I'm going to throw in, this is fun for me because I never get to be the optimist in the room, like ever. And I would actually put an optimistic spin on this, that even in a situation where OpenAI, I would prefer OpenAI to Elon and Grok winning, but besides Elon and Grok, I would prefer anybody else. Like I deeply don't trust Sam Altman. But even in that world where everybody else flames out and they're the one left, the larger fight is over whether Silicon Valley gets to set its own rules or whether we have government get back into the role of governing. So in a world where there's a massive crash and OpenAI is the only one that survives, OpenAI doesn't get to call the shots because a government, maybe not the US government, but all the other government, all the responsible ones, are then going to say, hey, you know how you just wrecked the entire global economy when you said that this was going to produce material abundance for everybody right away? We have some more questions for you, and we're going to set some rules. And if you don't follow them, we will fine you out of existence. Right. So the broader fight here, I have a book coming out about all of this in January. It's called Vaporware Incorporated, How Silicon Valley Sells the Future to Control the Present. And that's based in, I read the back catalog of Wired magazine starting in 1993 through today to trace the stories that tech is always telling, or the tech barons are always telling, about how their technologies are going to change the world. And the narrative there is always that technology is moving so fast that government can only be a roadblock or a villain. So we just need to trust them, and then they will produce a bounteous future for everyone. And the lesson that it becomes apparent when you're reading all this stuff is like, oh, yeah, no, they're wrong. And the most important thing to understand about digital futurism is when a Sam Altman or an Elon Musk or any of those figures make a prediction about the future and that prediction doesn't come true, they don't have to give the money back. So They make these predictions to build power, to build wealth, and those gains go to them. The broad thing that we need to do is crack up that ideological project, the project of techno-optimism that fundamentally says the bounty of technology will go great so long as you trust Silicon Valley to do all the work. And if we decide as citizens that, no, actually government should do the government things, and render unto markets the few things that markets do great on their own, right? If we go back to that, then we can have the bounties of technology, but also make sure that the spoils of them and the harms from them are more fairly divided. If there's a massive crash and OpenAI walks away with everything, I still think we're better off than we are right now, because the handful of tech barons who are all in the same like signal chats with each other or WhatsApp groups, like they're in charge of the entire government. They get to decide whatever they want. They even get

0: tell JD Vance, hey, go yell at Europe and threaten to take away NATO if they won't let tech companies from the US do whatever they want. That's how you get the worst AI future. In a future where there's a crash, one company emerges, but everybody's looking at this crash, that company is going to be far more constrained, and the government will hopefully step up and do government things again.
1: I sure hope so, Dave. I like that optimism. And
0: again, the idea that I get to be the optimist is wild. You've read my stuff for a while. I never get to play that role. It's a fun trip.
1: Well, listeners know on this show, almost anyone is going to come off as an optimist compared to how I see tech and our likely future. So, but that leaves me in the enviable position of being hopeful. I hope you're right.
0: Yeah.
1: And by the way, I didn't know about Vaporware Incorporated. That's exciting that you have a book coming out. So
0: it's coming.
1: You'll have to come back onto the show. But I just wanted to pick up on this because this I did know about. Part of your research for the book was reading the back issues of Wired magazine. I want to make sure listeners know the scope of work that you've put into this. Because when Wired first started, my career was just starting. I was just getting out of school. And I began reading, as they came out, every issue of Wired magazine, cover to cover, every story. And I kept that up for, I don't know, 2 or 3 years until, I don't know, it just started getting a little too corporate or something. And I, in hindsight, that was the run-up to the dot-com mania. But those first couple of years I felt were so weird and absurd. And it really painted a picture of networked technology as allowing for some creative possibilities. But that's just my memory going back however many, you know, 33 years. But you're fresh. You just read all of these Wired issues. So good on you for doing all of that work. What did you learn from reading so many Wired issues?
0: Yeah. So, and I'll note for listeners who are interested, I first did this in 2018 for Wired's 25th anniversary issue. I wrote about it for that. It's a project that I'd wanted to do forever. Pretty much all of my research methods are just like they are akin to dares. Like I basically dared myself, like, what if you read all of the copies of Wired magazine chronologically? Sure, let's try it. But the big lesson for me was that the ways that we end up predicting the future wrong always fall into the same pattern. And the blinders tend to be that when we're inviting ourselves, or it's when the Wired set are inviting themselves to imagine the future, they don't really think about the money, right? So like I have a line that's in the book and that I've used on the blog a few times or in the newsletter a few times, that the arc of any emerging technology bends toward money. And what I mean by that, I have been thinking about this a lot with AI over the years, right? Like when OpenAI first hit the scene, like really publicly with ChatGPT, they were inviting us to imagine what would it be like when everybody else, when everyone has their own personalized agent, sort of like a digital butler who does everything for you. And that actually, if you go back to like the early 90s, like before Wired, there's a movie called Hyperland. It was produced by the BBC by Douglas Adams. You can find it on YouTube. It is such a trip. I really recommend it. But it's Douglas Adams imagining what the digital future is going to be. And he's imagining an agent. It's an actual butler who's going to give you everything that you want and you need. And he talks to like Nicholas Negroponte from the MIT Media Lab. Like that is the thing that technologists circa 1990 thought they would be building. It's the future they thought would come.
1: Can I just interject here? I was at the Media Lab in 94 and 95. That's how I started reading Wired, because Nicholas Negroponte wrote the back, as you well know, wrote the back page column for Wired. And so there were free issues every time they came out all over the Media Lab. And there was a researcher there at the time at the Media Lab who began talking about agents. Someday in the future, we're going to have autonomous agents that go out and do your shopping for you and do this and that for you. And that, Dave, was 1995.
0: Yeah.
1: And so when 30 years later, in 2025, I started reading headlines that in our bright, shining future, we're going to have autonomous agents. I thought, gosh, we cannot come up with any new ideas, can we? We're back to the 1990s on this.
0: Well, it's, I mean, that's perfect, because there's two ways that we could interpret that 90s moment. One is that they were too early. Like the idea was right, but the tech wasn't ready. And now, aha, it's finally ready. We will deliver on that promise. And that's sort of the pure optimist version. The other version, which I tend towards, is to say, well, okay, what happened next? Because instead of, like, it's not we didn't get anything, but instead of the autonomous agents, what we got were the algorithms, right? Like, we got algorithmic sorting, and the Facebook algorithm, the Amazon, like, I talk to my students about this every semester, right? Like, the Amazon algorithm is personalized to you, but it doesn't serve your interests. It serves Amazon's interest, because of course it does. We live under capitalism, right? And when I think about, like, the technology of agents now, it ain't perfect, but it's better than it was in 94. But when we try to imagine the future, we should really think about, like, if we're all going to have a digital butler, who pays the butler's salary? Because if that is a free butler for you, then it certainly is not going to serve your private interest. It's going to serve the interest of which OpenAI or whichever company is providing that to you, because capitalism. And that's always left out of the digital futurism, right? When people are saying, imagine this future, they're imagining an abundant future where everything is perfect for you, because they're pretending that power isn't there and they're pretending the force of money isn't there. And then when we look across history, what we see every time is, yeah, all of those were possible futures. And the way that the present diverged from them was money and power did what money and power do. They shifted so that the of all the possible futures, the one that emerged was the one that provided shareholder value for the big companies. So if you want a better future, that means that you need to bend the dial on which things are profitable, right? Like, that's what government is for. That's what regulation is for. The reason why we're seeing AI, like AI right now, being really useful for harassing women and deep fake nudes is because there's a lot of clicks in that, and there's no regulators, at least in the US, who seem to give a damn. So if that's free and that's profitable, we'll get a lot of it. The way that you prevent that is by imagining regulators actually stepping up and saying, yeah, we're actually going to make digital harassment costly for the companies and expect the companies to do something about it. And they'll get really, real creative if they need to make money.
1: I'm not the first to say this, but I have said it over the years that that kind of catalyst for action in Silicon Valley is the first tech CEO who does a perp walk in handcuffs to prison.
0: Yeah.
1: And I would love, it's nothing personal. I don't wish anything ill on these individuals, but I would love to see that perp be Mark Zuckerberg or Elon Musk, mm-hmm. both of whom, and there are many others to choose from, but just looking for a great high profile example that shows that we as a democracy are not going to tolerate child sexual abuse material being created by your grok porn machine, you're going to prison. Or we're not going to tolerate your little hate for clicks algorithm causing genocides around the world, you're going to prison. Maybe let's have both. Let's be optimistic, Dave. Two perp walks in one day. Mark and Elon both dragged off to prison.
0: They could finally do their little cage match, but inside of a jail cell, right?
1: No, that's the cage match that I would support.
0: I mean, so I think you're right. And the thing I would add there is this also goes back to wealth inequality, right? Like, in the 1990s, we were talking about tech millionaires and multimillionaires. And in a couple of weeks, Elon Musk is probably going to become the world's first trillionaire. And when you reach that scale, not only do they feel like they can just buy the government, but it also means that civil penalties and fines, like, that's just the price of doing business for them. And so you end up in a situation where they really behave as though laws are for little people and they don't apply to them. And I think you're right. Until there's jail time for a CEO, instead of just a fine that they can, you know, pull out of the seat cushions from the companies that don't pay taxes anymore, you know, until there's consequences that matter to them, they're just going to behave as though laws don't affect them.
1: Well, you notice that we have not heard of any startups for the last couple of years promising to diagnose disease from a single drop of blood.
0: That's true.
1: Amazing. Amazing how interest in that went down to zero.
0: I would not be surprised if in the next 3 years, the way things are going with the Trump administration, if that came back. And we already have Adam Neumann came back from WeWork and A16Z, or Andreessen Horowitz was like, yeah, we'll give you another shot. Like, you know, you were a massive flame out with WeWork, but maybe you learned a lesson from it. I would not be at all surprised if they're just waiting for the right startup to take a shot at, because the money is so concentrated and so dumb that, you know, somebody's going to make that pitch and they'll be like, oh, Elizabeth Holmes, but this time it's a dude, so we'll try it.
1: In the case of Adam Neumann, I had Elliot Brown on, who wrote a book called The Cult of We, which told the WeWork and Adam Neumann story. what I learned in that book, and we talked about it in the interview, is that Adam Neumann suffered zero consequences. Mm-hmm. I mean, yes, his personal reputation was a little bit soiled by, you know, all these allegations, but he came back fine. Yeah. And as you say,
0: he made money off the deal.
1: Right. With enough money, if you're on the Richie side of wealth inequality, you know, that really doesn't matter. Of course, Mark Andreessen is going to give you another chance because you made money on the first one. It has nothing to do with ethics or, you know, but you put Elizabeth Holmes in prison for whatever her term is, and her business partner got put in a different prison, whatever his term is. That really puts a damper on your career prospects. The interesting question, I think, is going to be when Holmes gets out and she comes up with another idea, is Andreessen going to fund that one?
0: He absolutely will. I mean, he absolutely will. Are you kidding me? I don't do polymarketing because it is too deeply unethical for me. But if I did and there was a betting market on that, I would absolutely say yes and I would make money because that... Mark Andreessen hired Daniel Penny, the guy who is only known for having murdered a guy on a subway. When he skated on the murder charges, Mark Andreessen was like, great, I know you've never worked in tech or investing or anything, but we're going to make you a general partner I think it was a general partner at Andreessen Horowitz, because I really like the cut of your murdering jib. Like, of course he's going to give her money for whatever her next project is. That guy doesn't learn anything.
1: Well, that reminds me of J.D. Vance and Peter Thiel saying, oh, I see you're from Appalachia. Would you like to be a venture capitalist?
0: Yeah.
1: Oh, brother. Speaking of polymarket, you wrote a piece on February 20, 2026, about why you were leaving Substack. So I had read your newsletter for years that was on Substack. I don't like Substack. I don't write anything on Substack. I don't publish on Substack. But I do read, if that's the only place to get good people's writing, I'll go to Substack to read it. But I was very happy to see that you were writing a piece about why you were leaving Substack. You've migrated your newsletter over to Beehive. Mm-hmm. And in this piece from February, you wrote that the last straw that finally pushed you to leave Substack was its embrace of gambling through its new partnership with Polymarket.
0: Yep.
1: But there were other reasons too. Why don't you walk us through what was happening on Substack that was causing you to want to leave even before the Polymarket thing happened?
0: Sure. So the troubles with Substack dated back to, I think it was 2023, when a few writers noticed that Substack was platforming and monetizing white nationalists. And so a number of writers co-signed a letter saying, hey, Substack, can you not? I was one of the writers who co-signed that. Substack completely bungled the response to that and kind of made it real clear, we want to be a platform for everybody. We would like everyone to be able to make money off of their writing in ways that we algorithmically juice. And yeah, that happens to include outright Nazi propagandists. And at that point, you had the first wave of writers who I really enjoy leaving Substack. I stuck around for quite a while because I didn't have monetization turned on. So it's a free newsletter and that's a free platform. And I said, like, I don't like it. And I will occasionally use my Substack to talk about Substack, but I'm going to stick around. And the last straw was really Polymarket, partially because I find it offensive that we've put gambling into all parts of the economy. And look, I used to be a poker player. Like, it's not that I hate all gambling, but I think if you're going to play poker with me, you should know what you're getting involved in, because I'm quite good. You shouldn't run into it. You should have to enter a casino and like buy CD chips and sit down and look at me and be like, that guy probably knows what he's doing and I don't care. I'm here for fun. But it shouldn't be on an app. It shouldn't be in all of sports. It shouldn't be everywhere. And Polymarket and Kalshi are trying to put it everywhere. I think that's bad and offensive and corrosive to society. And then Substack made an announcement that they're adding new widgets to make it really as easy to add Polymarket stuff into your content. And I had just written about how bad Polymarket was. So A, that was embarrassing. And B, like the thing that that pointed me to is like the thing about Substack is their business model is essentially convince the venture capitalists, especially Andreessen Horowitz, that this is a thing that they should keep pumping money into. The finances of Substack, as far as I can tell, do not make sense. because they take 10% from newsletters that monetize. But once a newsletter gets really big, they can just go to a different platform that is going to charge a flat fee, and it's going to save them a lot of money. So like Substack only keeps on working because they have VC money that they can burn. And that means that they're always going to do the things that the VCs are into to sort of be the shiny object for them, right? VCs are really into Polymark and Kelshi right now. So they stuffed some Polymark and Kelshi in there. And it just kind of felt like, this is so gross. It is such a sign that this is just going to keep on going downhill. And also it happened to be that like I was done with the book and waiting for it to come out. So I had like for a long time, I was like, I'm not going to leave because that's a lot to do and I'm very busy. And I was like, this is so gross. And I happened to not be busy for a single month of my life. So that seemed like the time to make the move.
1: Well, as a reader, I found it quite easy. I just signed up, or maybe my email transferred over. It was seamless. And
0: yeah, migrated over. You just started getting emails from me at Beehive instead of me at Substack. Yeah.
1: Yeah, works great. Actually, I prefer it because now I don't have that little gross feeling that, ugh, this came through Substack. Okay, one last thing I want to ask you about. You're a professor at George Washington University. You write in your data center essay that people really hate the AI future right now. And later you write, I heard this from my students all semester. They use AI and they hate AI. This stuff is the future and it's a bad future and they're just kind of stuck with it. So Dave, what is the future that students are facing? What are you hearing from your students as they engage this wave of AI features and platforms just being jammed everywhere?
0: Yeah. So this is coming up in a class that I teach called The History of the Digital Future. So every week we were talking, we were both reading old Wired pieces, but we were also then talking about what do those historical moments tell us about the present and where things are headed. But a thing that kept on coming up for my students, and these are students in political communication and in journalism, some of them really like Claude Code. Like some of them make use of Claude Code. They think it's nifty. And also they think that they are heading into a future, like not a future in which like the AI robots will end us all, but a future in which the job prospects for them are terrible, in which there's no way to make a living doing work that you love, a future in which just a handful of people have all of the money, all of the power, and everything else gets more coarse and worse for everyone else. Now that fits into, you know, we also talked about polymarketing class and the students, you know, all the students have one friend who gambles too much. They have a gambling problem. And that's getting normalized, but they also see like, this is unsustainable, this is terrible. So they aren't rejecting this stuff outright, both because it's getting pushed into everything and because at times it is useful, but they are looking at the likely future that is being created by Anthropic, by OpenAI, by Meta, and saying, we don't think we have the agency to change this, but it's awful and we're not at all optimistic about the future that we're moving into.
1: They just need to join in some local data center protests then.
0: I mean, that's the nice thing is like at the very least, like one of the other hats I wear is I work with the Sierra Club. I'm on their board. I've been with them for decades and decades in various roles. As a Sierra Club guy, it is actually kind of exciting seeing this moment where really what society sort of needs is a bunch of civic activists who are willing to show up at zoning board hearings and be real knowledgeable and real loud. Because it's like, man, my organization, like, They're playing our number. Like my organization knows exactly how to do that. Like it's interesting seeing these, 22-year-olds who are graduating and facing an uncertain future, but also a future that seems worse than the recent past, than the world they grew up with. And they don't really know what to do. And the ability to say to them like, well, you moved to a community. If that's a community that is considering adding some data centers, you should maybe go be very articulate at a zoning board hearing and tell local officials, absolutely not. Because not only is that going to give you civic voice, which is good for democracy, but that friction might actually crack the data center bubble. And again, that's not going to mean that AI vanishes entirely, just like the dot-com bubble crashing didn't mean that the internet vanished. But it would reset the power dynamics and give those students, those young people, more active voice in being able to say, okay, what sort of world do we want to live in? And how can we make these tech tools serve us?
1: If there are listeners out there, Dave, who are hearing this and saying, okay, I'm ready, I'm energized, what would you have them do? Is there a resource that they should look up or a next step they should take?
0: I mean, since I just mentioned with the Sierra Club, we do have groups and chapters around the country. Come join a meeting and say like, hey, are you doing anything about data centers? Because I'm mad as hell. there's a lot of organizations working on it, but since I did just mention that's mine, hey, come to a Sierra Club meeting. We're good folks. More broadly, I think I mentioned in the piece that the fight over technology right now is also a fight over democracy. And so if there's a local data center fight, then hey, get involved with a local civic group, mine or others. If there isn't a fight in your area, then you should also think about the upcoming elections and see what you can do to try to regain democratic voice in this country. Because the way things are going right now, there's a small number of tech billionaires who correctly, for the moment, believe that they are unchecked because no one will stand up to them. That's got to change, or the future is going to be worse. That is unsustainable. We can hasten making this better by fighting for democracy and fighting against data centers.
1: How should listeners follow what you're working on?
0: Best place to look for me is the newsletter. It comes out once or twice a week, usually once. Dave Karpf, DaveKarpf, .beehive, that's BeeHive.com.
1: I'll put a link to that in the episode show notes and hope listeners will follow up there. Dave Karpf, thanks so much for being with me today, and I look forward to inviting you back when your book comes out.
0: Sounds great. Thanks for having me.

0: And we're back. If you're just tuning in, you're listening to Tectonic. My name is Mark Hurst. I'm your host, and will remain so for the several minutes still in the hour. We just heard my interview with Dave Karp, a writer and professor and author who wrote something I thought was very insightful about the AI bubble and the data center backlash. It was a column in his newsletter that's now on Beehive called The Data Center Bank Shot. And bank shot referring to the backlash not necessarily succeeding as a frontal assault against these companies, but rather as a bank shot having a secondary effect of catalyzing more and more opposition and more skepticism around AI and the economics and all of the factors that he was bringing up, leading to the inevitable popping of the AI bubble, which Dave says should come sooner rather than later, because he and I are both familiar with the last two big bubbles, the dot-com crash and the housing bubble crash. From the dot-com bubble from 2001 and the housing bubble crash from 2008. And as Dave said, it's better to get it over early rather than to let it just fester. And the numbers still make no sense. They don't make any more sense than they did a month ago. And yet the companies and their CEOs keep coming out and saying all of these nonsensical things about the future that they're building. Meanwhile, if you look at the chart that I've posted, if you go to the episode page at tectonic.fm, T-E-C-H, tonic.fm, and click the Dave Karp episode page, and you'll see front and center is this chart from heat map from Emboldt Research. I found this from Brian Merchant's recent article about all of this. Brian Merchant has been on the show in the past. He had a June 5th, 2026 piece called Working Class Neighborhoods Are Resisting Data Centers at Five Times the Rate of Wealthy Ones. And that essay included this chart, which has the title, New Data Center Support Has Crashed in the Past 9 Months. And it's just, it shows the political alignment of people who were polled. And since August of 2025 through to May of 2026, all the lines, regardless of political affiliation, all of them were pointed down. And it's the support for data centers is now across the board in deeply negative territory, at least in the U.S., and I imagine it's the same in some other countries. Data centers are very unpopular, and they're getting more and more unpopular. Now, Merchant does write about other countries' reaction to data centers, and there's a spread. There are some countries where data centers, at least for the moment, still have popular support, according to polls. And perhaps there are some economic reasons for that, or what the promises are that are coming through from the companies. But at least here in the U.S., people see the pollution, the power grid, the water table, and the increased utility prices, and the sound pollution, all of those things. And it doesn't create any jobs. There's just a couple of jobs of people walking around and monitoring the servers. So it's a giant footprint, a huge environmental cost, and for what? For what economic benefit, not to mention the environmental damage? So no wonder it's highly negative in the poll responses. So that's the context in which we see this AI bubble needing to come to a pop, come to a collapse sooner rather than later. People are cottoning on to the horrible deal that big tech has tried to lay on all of us. And it's going to be painful for big tech and the AI companies. But what can you say? I mean, they made their bed, so they have to suffer the consequences now. Meantime, people on the richy side of the wealth inequality, as Dave and I were just talking about, are still spouting all of this nonsense about how great AI is and that they're making bigger and bigger investments in AI. And one example of that is this guy, Kevin O'Leary, who is on a TV show. I'd rather not say the name, but it's on a TV show that's a kind of a pitch show where people come on and beg these richies to give them a few thousand dollars for their business. And Kevin O'Leary is one of the quote-unquote judges on this TV show. Anyway, Futurism from June 5, 2026 writes, Kevin O'Leary pleads with locals to allow his massive data center if he shrinks it down. Okay, so this is in Utah. Kevin O'Leary wants to invest a huge amount of money to build this gargantuan hyperscale AI data center. And the original plans, his original proposal, was that the footprint of this thing, I kid you not, is going to be the size of not Manhattan, but Manhattan times two. Manhattan Island times two is the footprint of this thing. Now, the other side would say, well, not all of that footprint has buildings. Some of it is the fields and the empty space between the buildings. Okay, fair enough. But the data center campus, let's say, is, I mean, if you know New York City at all, and you know how big Manhattan is, I mean, I forget what it is. Is it like 10 or 15 square miles? It's a pretty big island. If you're going to turn it into a data center, Kevin O'Leary wants to have two of those. And it's right by the Great Salt Lake, which is losing its water. I mean, it's just insane. So fortunately, there's local opposition, as there is to data centers in so many other parts of the U.S. And Kevin O'Leary came back and said, okay, how about if I just make it the size of one Manhattan? And are you happy now? Now we have made it greener and more environmentally friendly. And I don't know if this was O'Leary's team's intent, but I will say that fits a pattern that often happens with these tech companies, where they come out with this huge environment-destroying plan or strategy or series of data centers or whatever, and there's some sort of local opposition, and they say, okay, you guys win, they say to the activists, you guys win, we are going to greenify our plans. Now it is only going to destroy the Earth at 50% of the rate that it was before, as though that's a victory. And of course, the answer is no. Just don't build it at all. I mean, let's just stop for one second, and I got to finish up this show. But this is the last thought I want to leave you with. When you think about a data center, that's, I don't care how many Manhattans, one, two, what's next, three, or even half a Manhattan. I mean, they're all. It's just insanely large, and the overriding question is, what are they going to be used for? Is it going to create good in the world? Is it? I mean, there's immense environmental damage. Can they even justify this by saying, but look on the pro side of all the good that's going to come out of this data center? What good? Meaning, you're going to generate more slop? You're going to generate more AI-generated, extruded textual product and call it writing? You're going to put more artists out of work? You're going to put more musicians out of work? Well, what is it for? What are all these things for? That's the question that we should start with. Why? Why do you want to put the... Oh, because we want to store your data. Oh, really? The data, the slop data that you've pumped a sludge into the internet, and now you're going to store it? Data we didn't even need in the first place. And now you're going to store it forever and draw down our electricity and our water. What is that for? So that is the question that I would ask Kevin O'Leary's team. And I don't mean to pick on him. I'd ask it of all of the companies that are building these data centers all over the world and having immense environmental damage. Can you even pretend to justify it that it's a good idea? And I don't think they can. The last headline I want to read for you, and then I really have to wrap here, is from Futurism, June 6, 2026. And listen to this headline. AI, according to a UN report, will consume as much water by 2030 as a billion people. A billion people on the Earth using water for cleaning and cooking and drinking and staying alive. That's all going to be handed over to the companies for AI by 2030. by the year 2030, according to the UN. Once again, why? What is the justification? I know it makes eight dudes on the West Coast insanely wealthy. That's just wonderful. But what about for the rest of us? The fight ahead, friends, is not primarily about left versus right. It's about big tech versus the rest of us. And all of us have to choose a side. That's all the time I have. Until next time, friends, you know exactly what to do. Avoid Apple. Abandon Amazon. Forget Facebook and whatever you do. Get off Google. And for the outro, it's a song called The Influencer Accent by Ambassade. I don't know if I'm saying that right, but I thought this was a worthy song as an outro talking about these social media influencers and their funny accent that they tend to adopt. Have a great week, everybody, and I'll see you next time.
1: Today, I want to discuss the influencer accent. What exactly are we talking about? Everything sounds like a question. Number two, we have vocal fry, also known as creep. If you have vocal fry, you're gonna

Talking about the Gen Z young mom influencer hands. Is that something we're talking about? Talking about the Gen Z young mom influencer hands. Is that something we're talking about?

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Good morning, Boulder. My name is Alex. A special good morning to my parents who are on the road right now, driving all the way up from Florida to New York. For today's show, we'll be talking about both the New York Knicks, as well as their historic run in the NBA Finals right now, and a little bit of wrestling, as well as baseball scores from around the world, and maybe even some World Cup. As well as the second half of this show, we'll be playing strictly 80s Billy Joel as a tribute to my favorite movie, Step Brothers. But for now, here's Accidentally in Love by Counting Crows.

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1: All right, tonight the New York Knicks head down to San Antonio to finish out the series, hopefully. Tonight is game 5 of the Eastern Conference Finals in San Antonio, the Spurs versus the Knicks. Knicks are currently up 3-1 with their incredible win over the Spurs on, I believe it was, we're looking back now, it was Wednesday night. I think it was Thursday night. Maybe the day before, maybe Wednesday night. Either way, game 4 was unbelievable. Knicks coming back from the largest playoff deficit ever in NBA history. Probably one of the craziest comebacks ever. I sat with my roommate after, and we were like, we never seen a better basketball game in our lives. We were trying to remember games that we have watched to compare to, and we're like, nothing compared to what we just saw. OG Anunoby was playing out of his league, basically. He was playing incredible the whole night. Brought it together within the fourth. The one thing that people don't realize is that the Spurs only scored about 30 points in the second half, which is ridiculous because they put up 70 in the first half and then only scored about 30 in the second half. That's incredible, in my opinion. It's an incredible stat line. If I was a coach, I'd be very upset with that because that's unacceptable. 30 points in a half is just ridiculous. Another person who played great, Brunson, played great as well. Brunson has been playing great this whole series. But OG really came out with that game winner, and that's truthfully what made the game over. But that the Knicks' effort in the second half is what made the game switch so hard towards the Knicks. It came down to the wire. A lot of people saw the tip in by OG and the shot by Brunson. Probably one of the craziest playoff moments I've seen in a long time. Maybe that Kawhi shot over Embiid. That was a crazy shot. I'd also give it to, the Wade call when Ray Allen shoots a three-pointer. That was also a crazy call as well. I remember that. Trying to think about other calls that were as crazy as that. That was a pretty crazy play. That was like probably one of the craziest moments of this playoffs that we will have. As I'm trying to pull up here, the game is at 6:30. Currently the New York Knicks are, wow, that's crazy. They currently have the Knicks losing right now. It's currently the prediction right now via the ESPN app is what I'm seeing here, is that the Knicks are currently not the favorite to win. I'm not going to read that. Brunson has 26 on the series. Cat has what looks to be, that's crazy, he's 8 averaging? Wow. Anyway, I think I watched something this morning, or watched something yesterday or this morning too as well, because I wanted to prepare for this. I listened to, I believe it was Magic Johnson on, I believe it was First Take. It was Magic Johnson on First Take, and he talked about how he feels as if the Spurs aren't done yet, that the Knicks shouldn't consider this next game 5 to be the end-all game. He thinks that there's another game that's going to happen in New York. Knicks will win it in New York at game 6 in the Garden. I kind of agree with him. I don't see why the Spurs would give up this easily right now because they're down 3-0. They could put this 3-2, go back to New York. They know they can win on the road. They could put it to 3-3, and then we have a game 7 on our hands in San Antonio, right? And that's an easy put away for them. However, I see a world where tonight the 53-year drought ends. Here's Daryl Hall and John Oates with Sarah Smile.

0: Hello, Boulder!
1: 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He's hot with us!
2: 2026 is Colorado's 150th birthday, and it's CU Boulders 2. 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
3: Sunday night is actually a pretty cool night. Sunday night, we will be watching, for the first time ever, the UFC will be broadcasting their fights from the south lawn of the White House. This should be a very interesting night for fight sports in general, but should be a pretty interesting night overall for the UFC as well. I saw photos of the whole setup there. It looks awesome, in my opinion. It's pretty cool. And the way Dana White has been talking it up, it seems like he has something that he's really been cooking up here. The card for that for these fights is unbelievable as well. Gaethje is headlining it with Derek Lewis is on it, Michael Chandler's on it, Sugar Sean is on it, Alex Pereira is on it. You know, there's a crazy card. I really like Derek Lewis a lot, so it's going to be a fun fight for me to watch no matter what. But it's a very interesting event, in my opinion. I don't see how the two go hand in hand, but I really do like the idea of seeing UFC at the White House. I think it will be really cool to watch that on Sunday night, as well as just being able to remember the fact that we did something like that. That something like that was going on at the White House. Apparently, I have more information on it. Apparently, the fighters will be walking out through the Oval Office of the White House, which is pretty cool as well. They will be walking out through the Oval Office, heading down to the Octagon on the South Lawn, which is usually where the president lands his helicopter. There's also been many events held on the South Lawn. I know in the past there's been fairs there. There's been Easter egg hunts. There's definitely been events there, but nothing quite like this. This is very, very interesting, but as well as very, very cool to see. Going on in the MLB world, yesterday, the Marlins beat the Padres 8-3. The Mariners beat the Nationals 10-2. The Padres lost to the Orioles 3-7. The Tigers lost to the Guardians 3-2. The Red Sox beat the Rangers 10-1. The Diamondbacks beat the Reds 5-2. The Braves took on the Mets, and the Mets won. Wow. 7-5. The Blue Jays beat the Yankees. Ugh. I only won. Who pitched yesterday? Hang on. What was it? It was Weathers. Ugh. Tough loss. 8-5 in Canada, which is where they also were playing that soccer game yesterday. Pretty cool. Canada had a pretty cool day yesterday. Dodgers lost to the White Sox 8-2. How about that? The Phillies lost to the Brewers 6-0. Shutout game. Wow. Yikes. The Astros beat the Royals 10-8. The Twins beat the Cardinals 9-8. The Angels beat the Rays 4-3. The Rockies lost to the Athletics 4-6, and the Cubs beat the Giants 5-1. Turning back to the Rockies, a couple notable things going on in the baseball world, actually, before we get there. The Marlins are having a 6-game win streak right now, and they beat the Pirates. Unbelievable. Good for the Marlins. Good for my brother. I know that guy loves the Marlins, and I got to give him credit because that's a tough team to root for. The Yankees are nowhere near playing good yesterday. It's just the lineup just isn't the same without Judge in it, I could tell. Right now, playing right field is Spencer Jones, and he's okay. Two at-bats, one run. But still, some of these guys don't bat as well as they should be, you know? Some of these Yankees are not batting as well as they should be. You know? J.C. Escobar is batting – I guess he's a catcher. I'll give him some slack. But 0.171, that's not okay for anyone to be batting that. Literally means he gets up to play a lot and strikes out. But going back to UFC on the White House lawn, definitely looks like some interesting fights. The one I'm most excited about is the Derek Lewis fight, the Sean O'Malley fight, and Gaethje's main event. They made it look like that main event is going to be unbelievable. At the press conference, which I believe was last night, they had a little bit of a scuffle happen at that press conference. Before we switch over to our next half hour of Billy Joel, which I'm switching over to now, I would just like to mention why I'm doing this. In a great movie called Step Brothers with John C. Reilly and Will Ferrell, if you haven't seen it yet, definitely go check it out. It's a really awesome movie. They go to this thing called the Catalina Wine Mixer, and it's like this big helicopter leasing event. It's a definitely an interesting movie. It's definitely an interesting concept, the Catalina Wine Mixer. It's a funny scene. Anyway, the main character, one of the main characters in the movie, Brendan Huff, he hires a band called Uptown Girl. And their whole thing is that they only sing 80s Joel and only 80s Joel. And I make that joke all the time with my parents, with my friends as well. It's so funny. And the whole movie, the whole concept of the movie is just so funny. And the actors really do. They make it into such a better movie. What's his name? I think his name's Adam Scott. He's in it as well. He's from Severance. He's funny as well. And John C. Reilly and Will Ferrell, what a great duo on that movie as well. Anyway, for the next half hour or whatever, I'm going to be playing strictly 80s Joel. We're going to start with Uptown Girl.

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1: All right, that was Uptown Girl by Billy Joel. I just wanted to reiterate that for the next hour, we're going to be running strictly Billy Joel, but 80s Billy Joel to make it more fun. We have a lot of great songs on here. Our next song is It's Still Rock and Roll in Me, which was on Glass Houses, which I believe was made sometime in the early 80s. I think like 80 maybe on the dot, 82, 83. I will look into it and let you know. But here is It's Still Rock and Roll in Me.

That was Sleeping with the Television On from Billy Joel. Thank you for joining me for the last hour of playing, or for the last little bit of playing Billy Joel. Unfortunately, there's only so much 80s Joel that I could think of off the top of my head without making a whole new playlist. That's where I'm going to end today. 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My name is Alex Burke. You stay classy out there, Boulder. Get outside. It's a beautiful day. I'm going to kick it over to the mixtape now.

baby, you're the sweetest gift, the sweetest thing in my whole damn life. The gift inside, the kick inside, it's a vibe, oh yes, it's alright. Oh, it's okay on any day and every way, oh, you're so damn fine, you're so damn fine, and the guitar goes...

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1: The hungry fox then ventured into the chilly, cold woods. 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
1: 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Now come on, let's rock. Yeah, oh boy, look, that's some good singing right there.

I'm a young black man, mama gospel single, daddy dope slangle, born from the angle, trying to work an angle, get up out of danger, hand on the pistol, the trigger hold a finger, moving

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In the 80s, who'd have ever thought I'd do it big as my father did? Raised on some stay solid, used to make plays by the college year. Jane P. Brawley, Mason Turner, on Cecil Road, I was a major earner. My life full of highlights, if it was a book, it'd be a page turner. 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
0: 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Hold on. 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

You have joined Worldwide Waves of Reverb right here on Independent Radio 1190. We do surf, nothing but surf intros for 1 hour, Saturday mornings, Mountain Daylight Time. Thanks for tuning in this morning. Really appreciate it. If you're going to do a surf show, can hardly go wrong starting it out with Dick Dale and the Deltones. They did a little tune called Deltone Rock, coming off of a Deltone 45, coincidentally enough. Followed that up with a band out of Brazil, Chaos E Estragos. They did Nicotine. It's coming off a compilation CD, which was a tribute to the Dead Rocks. It's called Beach Butts, Burgers and Beers. Hardly go wrong with that combo. And lastly in that set, another nod to Dick Dale, a tune called Surf Beat. This one from a Columbia 45. It was the Guitar Ramblers. Brought in a bunch of 45s today. I don't know, kind of on this 45 kick, I guess. Did the same thing last week. Got a whole drawer full of surf 45, so we're never going to run out of tunes to bring in, I don't think. At least not for the next few months. We are live, University of Colorado Boulder, 303-492-1190. 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We're on Facebook, and we are on Instagram. Having a lot of fun out there on Instagram, coordinating with bands, labels, etc., etc. Last week we had John calling in. He wanted to hear some KBK. Didn't have it with me last Saturday, but we're going to double up. We got Transmission Statement and Corridor X all lined up. Kick off this next set. And again, feel free to call in as long as we're not queuing up a record. 303-492-1190. We are Worldwide Waves of Reverb, Radio 1190. Thanks for joining us this morning.

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Saturday mornings, 11 a.m. till noon, Mountain Daylight Time. Thanks for joining us. If you like what you're hearing, 1190.radio/donate. Go out there and help us out. We're going to go way back up to the top of the set. We had requests from John up in Gilpin County last Saturday for some KBK, so we doubled up for you starting out with that set. KBK out of Alabama, I believe. Anyway, from Human Sounds Volume 2, you had Transmission Statement. Followed that up with Corridor X, coming off of the excellent CD. If you want an introduction to KBK, try Acute Exposure, the first 10 years. Excellent, excellent CD. Listen to that one all the way through at home before I came in to the station this morning. Enjoyed every bit of it, every minute of it. After that, we mellowed out, gave you the Notables. They did Surfside, coming off of a Big Top label, 45. After that, out of the UK, Mariachi Death Squad, they did No Wave. You'll find that on a CD, Heavy Federal. Lastly in that set, Los Straitjackets, Kawanga. It's from a Spin Out 45. Get you all caught up. 303-492-1190. That's the number in the air room. We are live. This is live college radio. 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Mistakes and all. 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We're looking at that pretty much 24/7, another way to get a hold of us. We are on Facebook, we're on Instagram,

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And up next, Trinity River Surf Club. They did a show at Unit 5 last night in Boulder. Excellent, excellent show. Glad that I went out there and caught them. They're going to be at the Slurpee House tonight in Denver, so look that one up. We got the Deltinos, the Routes out of Japan, the Duels, Apacatole, let me try this again, out of Brazil, Apacatores, Clandestinos. They'll wrap up the next set. Again, Worldwide Waves of Reverb. Thanks for joining us this Saturday.

This is Radio 1190's Worldwide Waves of Reverb. Some twang and fuzz. Get you up and going on Saturday mornings, right up until noon. And we are fast approaching that, about 11:48 here in Boulder, Colorado, in the air room. Thanks for joining us this morning. We'll have a few more tunes for you before we wrap up. Catch you up on that last set. Apicatores, Clandestinos, out of Brazil. The song was called Don't Push the Button. It's off a great compilation tribute to the Dead Rocks. It's called Beach, Butts, Burgers, Beers. Hope you enjoyed that one. Prior to that, kind of mellowed it out a little bit. We went cruising with the Duels. It's coming off of a Sioux Label 45. Out of Japan, you had the Routes. They did Fashion Victim from a CD, Shake 5. Deltinos were in there, Ramrod, off of a Norton 45. Started you out with a Trinity River Surf Club out of Texas. They did Galactic Gaucho. I'm not going to read the whole name of the CD here, but starts out with Crystal Death. And if you're looking for some surf music tonight down in Denver, they're going to be at the Slurpee House. Check them out. Saw them at Unit 5 last night, right here in Boulder. Great show. Highly recommend it. We're live in the air room, 303-492-1190. 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We are on Facebook. We are on Instagram. I'm going to wish you a very happy weekend right now, and we'll be back next Saturday with another edition of Worldwide Waves of Reverb. Enjoy.

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Hello and welcome to No More Algorithms. I'm your host, DJ Sugar Crash. Got off to another bit of a late start. Construction on campus is shutting down roads, so gotta go the long way to get to the station, but we are here, and you have already listened to Tobi Ume by Susumu Yokota off the album Sakura. I feel like I play Susumu Yokota like every set that I'm doing this summer. It's a Susumu Yokota summer. And now you're listening to Deep Chord Presents Echo Space. This is Sunset off The Coldest Season. We have kind of a weird set list today, including Raymond Scott's Soothing Sounds for Baby, Volume 1, of course. And you're going to be listening to some new Boards of Canada as well, which has probably been played on Radio 1190 before, I would hope. But if not, I'm excited to share it. I've been listening to a lot of Boards of Canada recently, and the new album is fantastic. So we're going to play out the rest of this track by Echo Space, go into Boards of Canada, and stay tuned for more ambient electronic vibes this Saturday.

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Hello and welcome back to No More Algorithms. You just heard before the promos there, the new album from Boards of Canada that came out in May of this year. It's called Inferno. It's their first album, I believe, in something like 13 years, which is pretty incredible. Amazing critical reviews out so far. That was the track All Reason Departs. And right now you're listening to Arrival by Dominique Dumont. People on Sunday is the album. Next up, we're going to listen to Gas, the album Pop. The track that we are listening to is an ambient electronic track called Pop 4. And after that, we'll listen to some Global Communication. We'll listen to 807. So stay tuned for weird ambient techno electronic stuff you can perhaps come to expect on No More Algorithms. So stay tuned for the rest of the show. We're about halfway through. Let's see if I can get to all my songs. Super excited for that.

Hello and welcome back to No More Algorithms. You just heard 807 by Global Communication off of the album 7614. And I decided to pivot to weird baby music. This is Soothing Sounds for Baby Volume 1 by prolific composer of the 1960s, Raymond Scott. This album is designed for babies 1 to 6 months old, and it kind of sounds similar to Mort Garson's songs for plants, so plants and babies might not be that different. I tried to create a weird baby music playlist inspired by this album, but truly I could not find anything quite like this, besides, of course, Mort Garson's songs for plants. Maybe I'll do a plant baby like combo show next week, so you have that to look forward to. But anyway, let's take a listen to the rest of this track. It's very wacky and strange, perhaps soothing to babies. I don't know. If you're a baby, call in, let us know. This is Sleepy Time.

thank you for listening to No More Algorithms this week. We're listening to Old Boards of Canada. This is Julian Candy off of the 2002 album Geogatti. And before that, we listened from composer Steve Reich. That was Music for 18 Musicians, Section 5. Thank you so much for listening this week. I have one more show next week before I have travel for the upcoming 2 weeks, so stay tuned for that. We'll see you next week. Enjoy the rest of your weekend and this beautiful day. 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
1: 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No, you don't. You don't. You don't. No. That's fine. I didn't actually want you to anyway. No. That's fine. That's fine. No. I didn't even think that you wanted to. Like, I didn't want you to. I actually don't want you to do that. So, like, yeah. No, that's fine. Fine. Don't do it. No, seriously, don't do it.
2: Oh, you said you did want to do it. Oh, sorry. Yeah. Thank you. Yeah, thanks.

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0: 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We do. 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
2: 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It's a handmade mix of underheard, overlooked recordings just

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feather, stick as a board. 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

second world, all through inside. 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

0: Hey music lovers, this is Isabel with Radio 1190's Concert Calendar with the hottest shows in Denver and Boulder for the week of June 8th. We have a bunch of artists for you this week, so let's get into the music. Monday, June 8th at 7:30 p.m., alternative metal band Kitty performs at the Ogden Theater in Denver. 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Friday, June 12th, 12-time Grammy Award winner Paul Simon performs at 8 p.m. at Red Rocks in Morrison. That's a wrap for this week's concert calendar. 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

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I'm John Lennon. Yeah, well, you know, we were working on the Beatles project, Abbey Road, and we all listened to Radio 1190, and that really inspired us, you know, while we were working on Abbey Road. 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
1: 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I'm general manager here at Radio 1190. 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